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Coming up next, Leanne LaHavis with Can't Fight.

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3: 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The City of Bloomington's Parks and Recreation Department and Dust to Glory Fitness are putting on another Hill of a Race obstacle run. 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The 3-mile run will include 25 obstacles to overcome. 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
1: When decisions are made by the city of Bloomington or town of Normal, WGLT is there. When violence strikes or housing falls short, WGLT gives you context. When unsung heroes do great things, WGLT shares their stories. From downtown to uptown and across McLean County, WGLT reporters who live in this community report on the stories that matter to you. WGLT, Bloomington Normal's public media.

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1: It's true. I wish I would have done it. It's about embracing things that we have to do as we age, and there's no getting around it. We can't avoid it. We can't stop it.
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2: She says, the metro segregated section is good, but the thing that would really make women safe is if all men disappeared.
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2: Irem Shahzadi settles into a seat. She's just visited her sister.
5: Badi sister na wo bahut khayal karti.
2: Shahzadi tells NPR producer Zari Jalil that's a trip she now makes once a month because it costs 70 cents. On a rickshaw, that trip would cost $3.60. She says, for a working mom who earns $21 a month inflating balls at a toy factory, this is life-changing.
4: Next stop is 1-1-0-8.
2: At Baganpura Station, house cleaner Praveen Bibi limps in. Bibi guesses she's around 70. She just had a hospital checkup, says her heart is sick. She says it's her first time on the Orange Line. There's AC. She's pleased by how cool it is. It's over 110 degrees outside. She says at home, we've only got a fan. And if there's no power, we just lie down on the floor to keep cool.
5: We
4: are now at Lakshmi Station.
2: A few stops later, Zarin Faisal walks in. She is returning home after accompanying her mother for dialysis. She does this about 4 days a week. Faisal says on the metro, women don't fight for seats.
5: Jo ladies hoti hain na, wo bahut jhagda karti hain bas.
2: Men stand up to let women walk through, very gentlemanly.
5: Gents jagah de dete hain, seat de dete hain.
2: She says people behave better on the metro than on buses, maybe because it's well lit, not too crowded, and there are patrolling guards. Like many folks here, Faisal credits the metro's success to Maria Nawaz Sharif. She's the chief minister of Punjab province. Lahore is the capital city.
5: Maryam Nawaz ko.
2: In fact, Sharif didn't build the metro. Her uncle did, with a Chinese loan before becoming prime minister, a job her father also held. Today, Maryam Nawaz Sharif is also following their playbook, building big-ticket projects like a new cancer hospital. Like them, she's also being criticized by some for prioritizing showy infrastructure instead of tackling Punjab's crippling poverty and pollution. But political analysts say by deploying that playbook, Sharif is signaling she wants to follow her father and uncle to the very top. We hop off the train with Faisal. She tells us Maryam Nawaz Sharif has also promised to build two more metro lines. Clearly, she says, Sharif's doing this for votes. But even if it is for votes, it's a good thing. Dear Hadid, NPR News, Lahore.
6: 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I'm Michelle Martin.
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7: Good morning. Republicans want to send billions more to the Pentagon, ban Congress from trading stocks, and pass parts of President Trump's election bill. Some are nervous about voting for new spending without paying for it. It's Morning Edition from NPR News. The UK gets its

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1: Asked her how the companies she's studying are viewing AI and how the conversation about it has changed.
2: Well, I'm going to quote one leader in particular who wasn't speaking specifically about AI, but was talking to me about digital transformation. But I think now with AI, it really captures what I'm hearing. He said that leading today is like leading through a fog. What does it mean to lead when you can't see, when you have no vision? So we talk about really the leadership of AI as being a kind of leadership that requires a different mindset. It's not about pathfinding, saying, I know where we're going and I just got to figure out how to get us there, which is really, really hard. But leaders are telling me is they don't know really where we're going and they certainly don't know how they're going to get us there. So we call it wayfinding. And most leaders who like to have a vision and communicate it, inspire people to follow them, don't feel too comfortable about being in that position.
1: So what are you advising them to do?
2: I think one of the things we're advising them to do is really focus in on building a culture where people will be able to work in the new ways required to use these tools to make a difference to customers and other stakeholders. So that's about building the capabilities in your organization that people need to be able to embrace a new technology. And there really are three. Can your organization collaborate? And can your organization experiment and learn? Now, many organizations are quite siloed and not so good at collaboration, but everyone tells us to use these tools correctly. You must be able to collaborate across an organization because it's horizontal work that needs to be done, not vertical work, if you're really going to use these tools to change your enterprise.
1: What are some of the biggest mistakes you see organizations and leaders making as they try to bring these tools into their organizations?
2: One of the biggest mistakes, and they're not making it quite as much, is many leaders first thought of this AI as a technology, and it was about how do we get this technology to work. They now understand it's really about people and cultural transformation. So they are moving towards thinking about what's the experience of our employee or our employees using these technologies. And the experiences vary, as we just talked about. And they need to be bridgers. So as one of the leaders described to us, he needs to be a bridger to close the gap between those people who are more excited and those people who are quite terrified. Because what you really want people to be is maybe curious, but cautious.
1: Linda Hill is a professor of business administration at the Harvard Business School. Thank you so much for sharing your expertise.
2: Thank you for having me.
1: In Washington, I'm Kimberly Adams with the Marketplace Morning Report. 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
13: Good morning. Three U.S. service members have been killed since Friday. Iran and the U.S. have been attacking each other for more than a week. Are we back to all-out war? It's Morning Edition from NPR News. Spain beat Argentina to win this year's World Cup, denying Lionel Messi another championship. I'm Michelle Martin.
14: And I'm Leila Fadel. The team set a World Cup record, only giving up one goal across all of its matches. Also, a school in Alabama is helping more men find careers in nursing. And how a con man turned jailhouse snitch helped put someone on death row who may have had nothing to do with the crime he was convicted of. It's Monday, July 20th. On this day in 1968, the first Special Olympics began in Chicago. The news is

0: Next.
1: Live from NPR News in Washington, I'm Libby Casey. The United Kingdom has a new prime minister. Keir Starmer has tendered his resignation to King Charles, and Andy Burnham is taking office. NPR's Lauren Frere reports from London.
2: Outgoing Prime Minister Starmer had dismal approval ratings and was ousted by his own Labour Party. In his final speech as Prime Minister, Starmer told a crowd outside 10 Downing Street that he's proud of his accomplishments in office over the past 2 years, but that his work is done.
3: I go with good grace. I go with a smile.
2: Starmer wished his successor, fellow Labour politician Andy Burnham, well, saying he has his full support. Burnham follows Starmer to Buckingham Palace for a separate meeting with King Charles, who will invite him to form the next government. Starmer now reverts to what they call a backbencher in Parliament, and Burnham is expected to name his cabinet ministers later today. Lauren Frayer, NPR News, London.
1: Iran attacked Kuwait in the Gulf as well as Jordan during the ninth consecutive round of fire exchanged between the U.S. and Iran. And NPR's Emily Fang reports a boat off the coast of Oman was also hit.
4: Kuwait said it fended off Iranian drone attacks Sunday evening local time. Some residential neighborhoods have started to use portable electricity generators due to power outages caused by Iranian attacks. Over the weekend, a water desalination plant in Kuwait was also hit. Like many of the dry, hot countries in the Gulf, Kuwait depends heavily on such plants for drinking water. Sirens also went off in nearby Bahrain, and the U.S. Embassy there said Iran may be targeting sites in northern Bahrain. And Jordan on Sunday said it intercepted 3 Iranian missiles while a 4th hit a remote rural area with no people. Jordan summoned Iran's ambassador to Jordan over the weekend to protest what it called Iran's, quote, savage attacks. Emily Fang, NPR News, Tel Aviv.
1: The U.S. House only has one more week of work in Washington before lawmakers head to their home districts for the August recess. There is a lot in play, including more money for defense, President Trump's push to tighten voting laws, and a stock trading ban for lawmakers. NPR's Eric McDaniel says Republicans have a very narrow margin, and they're about to go home to defend their record to voters and the record of President Trump.
5: Gerrymandering and partisan sorting all mean that fewer lawmakers are actually at risk of losing their jobs than you might assume, but when the margin of control in Washington is so slim, there are still maybe a dozen or so Republicans who are probably sweating the idea of casting a vote to, say, give billions more to an expanding war effort as part of what's known as a reconciliation bill without anything new to pay for that spending when political headwinds are already blowing against them.
1: President Trump is focused on seeing his election integrity bill passed before the midterms, which would tighten voter ID laws. House Republicans are attaching it to unrelated legislation, but it doesn't have enough votes in the Senate. Spain is celebrating yesterday's World Cup victory over Argentina. This is NPR.
6: From the WGLT newsroom, I'm Lou Winner. An air quality alert remains in effect until midnight tonight. A dusty haze became visible yesterday as smoke from Canadian wildfires has drifted into central and east central Illinois. The National Weather Service advises sensitive populations to take precautions during outdoor activities. That includes children, seniors, pregnant women, and those with chronic conditions affecting the heart and lungs. The Town of Normal is looking to strengthen its code of conduct in and around Uptown Station. It's seen an increase in homeless people gathering on the property in recent months. City Manager Pam Reese says that has at times led to disruptive behavior.
7: There has been problems. It's been kind of waves of situations where you see more on some days than others.
6: A proposed ordinance the town council considers tonight cites an increase in what it calls camping-type activities. The town says that has blocked access points to Uptown Station, which creates security and emergency access problems. The ordinance calls for a warning for violators. If they don't comply, they can be banned from the property or arrested for trespassing. That was the sound of the Union Pacific Big Boy steam engine rolling into Bloomington. Laura Golicheski works in Normal. She says the engineering marvel made her well up with pride.
8: It was honestly a little emotional. You know, it's 250 years of America, and it's a really challenging time in our country, and this made me feel more like pride than any of the other July 4th or 250 things I've seen.
6: The Big Boy is on the east to west leg of its cross-country tour for the nation's 250th anniversary. And the City of Bloomington Cultural Commission believes creativity and community are crucial to mental health. Commission Vice Chair Angelique Racky says that was a driving force behind Arts and Health Day at Franklin Park.
9: Arts and health are not separate. Art is health because
0: it contributes to your freedom of expression.
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13: It's Morning Edition from NPR News. I'm Leila Fadel.
14: And I'm Michelle Martin. Good morning. The U.S. military carried out a wave of strikes in Iran over the weekend, the ninth consecutive day of bombing.
13: In a few minutes, we'll ask former President Biden's National Security Advisor Jake Sullivan what it will take for both sides to return to the negotiating table. But first, we have more details on the U.S. soldiers killed over the weekend.
14: NPR's Jane Arraf is with us now from Amman, Jordan. Jane, good morning.
15: Good morning.
14: It sounds like a weekend of heavy strikes, and we also had news of another U.S. casualty. What is Central Command saying about this?
15: Well, CENTCOM says a U.S. service member was killed in a controlled detonation of an Iranian drone in Iraq's Kurdistan region. Now, a controlled detonation is when explosive experts try to disable a bomb or other explosives by deliberately and safely detonating it. Obviously, something appears to have gone wrong. The U.S. pulled out of the rest of Iraq, but it maintains a major presence in the Iraqi Kurdistan region, and it's been heavily hit there by Iranian missiles. The U.S. military also identified two service members who were killed last week in Jordan. It says they were First Lieutenant Tyler James Feehan, who is 25, of Ewa Beach, Hawaii, and Private Isabella Gonzalez, who is 19, of Carrollton, Texas. They were killed in an Iranian missile attack on an airbase in Jordan. CENTCOM says, too, that it found unidentified remains at the base in Jordan. It's not saying whether that was a service member reported missing after that Iranian missile attack that killed the two service members.
14: I understand that there are also many, many wounded as well. What is happening in Iran today?
15: Well, Iran has been reporting continuing attacks overnight. The U.S. last week attacked Iranian infrastructure, including bridges and electricity installations, most of them in a province that overlooks the Strait of Hormuz. Iran said it would respond with attacks in kind. And Michelle, it's been hitting electrical infrastructure and water desalinization plants in Kuwait. It's also been targeting Bahrain, where the U.S. Fifth Fleet is based.
14: And a lot of this is about keeping control of the Strait of Hormuz, that major oil shipping channel. It's about keeping that channel open. What is the latest on that?
15: Iran says it disabled two tankers that were trying to pass through the strait without its permission. That couldn't be immediately verified, although the British military reported seeing a tanker on fire. Iran has vowed that, quote, not a drop of oil will pass through that strait while the U.S. is attacking, and oil prices are up again this morning.
14: Let's get back to Jordan, where you are. What is happening there, and remind us of why Jordan is involved in this?
15: Well, Jordan really doesn't want to be involved. It's a small and vulnerable country, but it's also the security partner of the U.S. here, and it has a peace treaty with neighboring Israel, so it's become a frequent target. There's a large military presence here, U.S. military presence, at bases, but most Jordanians don't see them. They're extremely unpopular here. On Sunday, the U.S. Embassy issued a warning saying there were threats against Aqaba, a tourist resort. The Jordanian government said there were no threats, but a short while later, Iranian missiles and drones targeted the airport. That airport was operating again normally today.
14: That is NPR's Jane Arraf and Aman Jordan. Jane, thank you.
15: Thank you.
13: Let's hear now from former President Biden's national security advisor, Jake Sullivan. He helped negotiate the 2015 Iran nuclear deal during the Obama administration. Jake, good morning and welcome back to the program.
16: Good morning. Thanks for having me.
13: So as we heard from our correspondent, three U.S. service members have been killed since Friday. The U.S. has been striking Iran for nine straight days. Both sides have hit civilian infrastructure. Traffic in the Strait of Hormuz has slowed to a crawl. Does all this escalation feel different from what we've seen before?
16: Well, it feels different in that the costs are compounding. More American deaths, more pain at the pump, a more loss of American credibility globally. But it feels very much like Groundhog Day in another way, which is that the United States every day is striking more targets in Iran in hopes that it produces a different outcome than we've seen over the course of the past few months. And the answer now is the same as it's been since this war started, which is to get to the negotiating table and try to negotiate a durable outcome to this war, because we're just not going to bomb Iran into surrendering. And therefore, I think diplomacy is the vital next step, and I would like to see the administration put more muscle into trying to produce a diplomatic outcome.
13: But that seems to be what the U.S. is trying to do. I mean, when we last spoke, you said neither side wants to go back to full-scale war. Now we're here. You said both sides have incentives to keep talking. Have those incentives shifted? Are they just planning to keep going?
16: Well, it's interesting because I do think it remains the case that both sides are trying to place a lid on how much escalation they embrace. I still think they are trying to avoid a descent into full-scale hostilities where every target on each side is up for grabs. Both sides are trying to calibrate their strikes at least to a certain extent. Could that change over the coming days? It's possible, because anytime you're in an escalation environment like this, a mistake or a miscalculation can lead to full-on war, total war.
13: I mean, if this isn't full-scale war, what is?
16: Well, for example, if Iran decided that they were going to start directly striking energy facilities in the Gulf, taking more oil offline, trying to hit the pipeline that is crossing Saudi Arabia and still bringing a lot of oil to the market, if the United States expanded its target set in Iran to hit a much wider range of civilian facilities than they've already hit. Right now, you look at the number of sorties per day and the types of targets being hit, and both sides are trying to signal to the other, we still want to find an off-ramp if possible. And we heard some of those signals just last night, both from Secretary of State Marco Rubio and from the Iranian foreign minister. The challenge is that it doesn't seem like the U.S. has put together the type of diplomacy or negotiating team to really get serious about trying to generate an outcome, something more than just a slapdash two-page memorandum of understanding that fell apart on first contact with reality. Mm-hmm. They've really got to invest in the diplomacy at this point, in my view.
13: President Trump spoke to reporters on the tarmac on his way back from the World Cup final and talked about Iran. Let's hear what he had to say.
17: They've got some missiles. They've got some drones. They've got some manufacturing ability, not much. We control the strait. They don't control anything. So we'll see what happens, but we hit them very hard again tonight.
13: The president seems to be saying the U.S. has the upper hand in every way. In your view, does that match reality?
16: It really doesn't match reality. From the start of the war, the focus of the U.S. in its success narrative has been how many missiles have we taken out, how many facilities have we hit, and Iran's focus has been, do we continue to control the Strait of Hormuz? And even just over the last 24 hours, as your report indicated, Iran has been able to strike vessels trying to move through a route that it has not approved. through the Strait of Hormuz, showing that it can continue to hold ships at risk there. So we're not going to, in my view, bomb or blockade Iran into complete submission here. We need to convert the pressure that we've created into diplomacy. And in this, Iran has a lot of leverage that it did not have before this war started. But the U.S. obviously has some leverage too. That's what has to lead to a diplomatic outcome that could stick. That's what failed a few weeks ago, and that's what we have to get back to.
13: And the leverage being its control over the Strait of Hormuz.
16: Its control over the Strait of Hormuz is the primary card that it can play today that theoretically it always had, but now it has proved in actuality it can put down on the table in a way that stops, to a substantial extent, traffic flowing to the global market. It also has leverage in that it can strike American bases and Gulf countries as well. It still has not been completely taken off the battlefield when it comes to missile and drone capability that can cause harm. Even the tragic deaths of American service members over the weekend, people who put their lives on the line for this country.
13: That preliminary agreement with the U.S. had a lot of benefits for Iran. I mean, critics would say too many benefits. There may have been a financial windfall for Iran. It was allowed to export oil. It was poised to receive frozen assets and a reconstruction fund. I mean, why would Iran continue to escalate and give up those economic incentives and return to fighting?
16: I think what happened with this document, with this memorandum of understanding, is there was a crucial paragraph that left ambiguous exactly how much control Iran had over the strait. The U.S. came out and said, this limits their ability to control traffic through the strait. We can send ships close to the shoreline of the other neighboring country of Oman. The Iranians said, no, that paragraph says we get to decide where ships go and when. And that misunderstanding, that difference is what led to the breakdown here. So the biggest thing that has to happen, in my view, is greater clarity about what exactly the nature of traffic through the strait will look like. And here I do think that economic sanctions relief combined with an end to the fighting could generate enough incentive for Iran to come to the table in a serious way. But make no mistake, because Trump launched this war, Iran is going to emerge from it with more control over the strait than it came into it with. And that is the wages of launching a war that, from my perspective and many others, should not have been launched in the first place.
13: What would it take? I mean, this at the center of this are people's lives, people being displaced, thousands of Iranians killed, U.S. service members being killed with no clear strategy on how it ends. I mean, what would it take for the two sides to return to negotiations?
16: So from my perspective, both sides do still have an incentive to try to end this before it just slides into a total forever war. I think both sides want to avoid that. What it's going to take that we haven't seen yet is a true, serious diplomatic effort with professionals on both sides negotiating a real document rather than having this kind of slapdash thing that we saw before, because as we could see, that couldn't stick.
13: Jake Sullivan served as President Biden's national security advisor and helped to negotiate the 2015 Iran nuclear deal. Thank you for your time and your insights.
16: Thanks for having me.
13: This is NPR News.
6: This is WGLT. I'm Lou Winner. Spain was crowned World Cup champion yesterday, wrapping up the six-week-long tournament. That's in about 15 minutes. Other stories we've got for you today. Normal considers tougher conduct rules around Uptown Station as the homeless population in that area has grown. Illinois schools get guidance on how to handle AI in the classroom. And the world's largest steam locomotive churns through Bloomington Normal. You can find more on those and other stories at WGLT.org. It's looking like we've got patchy smoke today, a high of around 87. There's an air quality alert from those Canadian wildfire smoke rolling through Illinois. 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
14: This is Morning Edition from NPR News. I'm Michelle Martin.
25: And I'm Leila Fadel. Journalist Pamela Koloff has long been fascinated by the role of jailhouse snitches in wrongful capital convictions.
26: The National Registry of Exonerations has logged that 25% of death penalty exonerations had a jailhouse informant whose testimony contributed to that wrongful conviction.
25: These informants are also accused of crimes, so they trade alleged confessions from other accused people in jail to get leniency or to get out from under the charges against them. So when Koloff, who's covered wrongful convictions for decades, got an email about a man on death row in Florida named James Daly, she almost didn't take it up.
26: But there was a throwaway line at the end of her email about how the star witness in her client's case had been a former police officer turned career con artist turned jailhouse snitch, and that caught my attention.
25: That man was Paul Skalnick, and her book Catch the Devil tells Skalnick's story and the story of Daly, who is still sitting on death row in Florida.
26: Nobody until I encountered Paul Skalnick had the sort of outrageous type of story that I thought readers would find really engaging.
25: Now, he's the central witness in James Daly's death row case. Tell us about your many interviews with Paul Skalnick.
26: I hoped that with his cooperation, I could tell the real inside story of how he had done this, both in Jim Daly's case and in upwards of 40 different cases. I went to see him in federal prison in Dallas in 2018, and he told me everything that I wanted to hear, and I was elated by this. And so he strung me along enough before I realized, oh, he's not going to tell me anything.
25: Wow.
26: And I'm going to have to piece this together myself.
25: Tell me about James Daly.
26: He came of age in the 50s and 60s. He went to Vietnam, and he arrived at the height of the Tet Offensive in 1968. That broke open something in him that really could never be put back together. So he descended into quite severe alcoholism and fell in with a group of people. One of them was a man named Jack Piercy, who ultimately was connected to this crime that Jim now sits on death row for.
25: What is the role of Paul Skalnick in his case?
26: Both Jack Piercy and Jim Daly were arrested for the murder of a 14-year-old girl in 1985, and all available evidence points to Jack Piercy, but he pinned this on Jim Daly. The only eyewitness, quote unquote, to Jim committing this crime was Jack Piercy, who was the lead suspect in the case. And so after Jack Piercy got a life sentence rather than death, Jim was up next. Investigators went to great lengths to find a snitch to testify against Jim. And that's where Skelnick stepped in and then delivered this incendiary testimony on the stand.
25: Now, you report out what seems to conclude that there is a real possibility he had nothing to do with this crime.
26: That's correct.
25: What does his case say about the larger criminal justice system?
26: What you see in Jim's case is that the system is designed, unfortunately, to compound error. They don't look forward necessarily at new evidence or scientific innovations with forensic science or things like that. The jury verdict is sacrosanct, and there are important reasons for that. But it means that once someone like Paul Skelnick gives sworn testimony that a prosecutor has sponsored and has said is credible, and a jury has heard it and has rendered a verdict, it is almost impossible to undo that testimony. There's a conviction on the books, but is it the right conviction?
25: Does he have a death warrant right now?
26: He does not. He's 80 years old right now. But I think one thing just to add, sometimes when prosecutors are so focused on winning a conviction that they forget some of the other people, the collateral damage of that. There are teenage girls who Paul Skelnick abused as his crimes escalated. One in particular was a 12-year-old girl who went to police officers and told them what happened. Mm-hmm. And that 12-year-old girl's case was swept under the rug. And that was because he had become too valuable of a source to them. One of the most powerful things that happened while reporting this book was going back and finding those women and telling them that I had found the police reports, that I believed them, that there were witness statements in here, that these were prosecutable cases. And that meant so much to them.
25: You spent years reporting this out meticulously, poring over documents, speaking to anybody that you could. And now this book is out in the world. Why was it so important to tell this particular story?
26: Jailhouse informants are a feature, not a bug, of our criminal justice system. And what will it take to make people understand that when you have people who are in prison, who have the implicit understanding, even if it's never said by an investigator or a prosecutor, that if they give helpful testimony at trial, that they could get a sentence reduction or even freedom? This is what we call incentivized testimony. How is it possible that that is testimony that prosecutors are putting on the stand and making look credible, especially we know in death penalty cases?
25: Pamela Koloff is a reporter at ProPublica and a staff writer at the New York Times Magazine. She is the author of Catch the Devil, a true story of murder, deception, and injustice on the Gulf Coast. Thank you so much and congratulations on your book.
26: Thank you so much for having me.
25: Paul Skolnick died in a Texas nursing home in 2020. This is NPR News.
0: Researchers estimate that tens of thousands have died in Africa due to cuts in U.S. foreign aid. In Nigeria, life-saving drugs once funded by USAID are now much harder to access.
1: It started like a normal sickness. He had fever, weakness, and was not eating well.
0: I'm Elsa Chang. We hear from Nigerian families who have been affected on All Things Considered from NPR News.
6: Hear that story this afternoon after 3 on WGLT. It's Monday. I'm Lou Winner. Normalstown Council will consider changes to the town's code of conduct at Uptown Station. And the candidates for governor show a stark contrast in campaign spending. You can hear those stories in 2 minutes in the next WGLT newscast. Marketplace Tech is coming up at 6:45. It's looking like we've got patchy smoke today, a high of around 87. There's an air quality alert for sensitive groups, so just be safe out there. At 6:30, this is WGLT.
2: Live from NPR News in Washington, I'm Dave Mattingly. Britain has its 7th prime minister in 10 years. Former Manchester Mayor Andy Burnham has officially replaced Keir Starmer. Moments ago, Burnham was appointed Prime Minister by King Charles at Buckingham Palace following Starmer's resignation. Outside 10 Downing Street this morning, Starmer told reporters, "My work is done." At least three U.S. service members have been killed since Friday as the U.S. and Iran continue intensifying their airstrikes in the Middle East. Two American service members were killed in an Iranian missile strike on a base in Jordan. Vice President Vance and Second Lady Usha are celebrating the birth of their fourth child, NPR's Marie Andrusevich reports.
4: Alec Neil Vance is the first child born to a sitting second family in more than 150 years. In a statement posted on X and signed by the vice president and second lady, the couple says Usha and the baby are happy and healthy, and they thank Walter Reed Medical Center staff and the medical team at the White House. The couple has three other children, ages 4 through 9. The vice president is considered a contender for the Republican presidential nomination in 2028. Vance has said he will make a decision about whether he'll run after the midterms. Marie Andrusevich, NPR News, Washington.
2: The congressional midterms are in November. This is NPR News.
6: From the WGLT Newsroom, I'm Lou Winner. Normal's Town Council will consider changes to the town's code of conduct at Uptown Station. It's to address a rise in the homeless population on the property. Town staff say people camped out at Uptown Station have created safety hazards. City Manager Pam Reese says the town has worked with social service organizations to get help for those who have gathered in Uptown.
5: We're doing our best to try to find appropriate services and get individuals into a shelter situation if possible.
6: The ordinance up for a vote tonight calls for warnings at first, but those who don't comply could face an ordinance violation or a ban from the property. A recent count by Home Sweet Home Ministries showed 11 homeless people gathered at Uptown Station. When it comes to mental health, community and creativity are key. That's according to Faisal Rashid, who chairs Bloomington's Cultural Commission. The group organized Saturday's Arts and Health Day at Franklin Park.
7: This is not just a Culture Commission event. This is something that we want to build a community around so that way everyone else can get involved.
6: The event featured wellness stations, art booths, crochet, and yoga. The Big Boy steam engine has rolled into Bloomington. The world's largest locomotive is on the east to west leg of its cross-country tour to celebrate the nation's 250th anniversary. Jason Fields of Chattanooga, Tennessee has been following it since Fort Wayne, Indiana.
8: I've loved trains ever since I was an itty-bitty boy. My first word at 9 months old was woo-woo. I've seen not only the rail fans and the enthusiasts come out, but the locals. I mean, it's been fantastic. This is something that's drawing people together in 2026.
6: The final stop is at the end of July in Cheyenne, Wyoming. And as they face off for the second time, candidates for governor show a stark contrast in campaign spending. Pritzker's campaign has spent over $11 million since April, leaving him just over $3 million months before the election. That's $10 million more spent than Republican challenger Darren Bailey, who has spent over $1 million and is left with almost $130,000. The data comes from newly filed state campaign finance reports that cover the period between April and June. I'm Lou Winner, WGLT.
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25: It's Morning Edition from NPR News. I'm Leila Fadel.
14: And I'm Michelle Martin. Good morning. Spain are World Cup champions once again. Spain defeated Argentina 1-0 in New Jersey to claim their second title. NPR's Jasmine Garst was at the game and is with us now to tell us more about it. Good morning.
10: Good morning.
14: Okay, you watched so many matches this World Cup. Was this what you were expecting for this final one?
10: I'm going to be totally honest with you here. It was a little bit of a very slow sizzle between these two powerhouses. You know, there's that saying, when an unstoppable force meets an immovable object. Argentina's notoriously intense attack was stymied over and over and over again by Spain's impenetrable defense. It was a rowdy game. There were several yellow cards. Argentina player Enzo Fernandez got a red card. He left Argentina playing with just 10 men. The game went into 30 minutes of extra time, and by the end, Spain had dominated completely. They made 20 shots on goal compared to just 2 by Argentina, and one of those shots was the game winner. Spain's Fernan Torres made a goal at the minute 106. Overall, I would say Spain was a better team, but Argentina really made them work for it.
14: You know, Argentina came in with so much hype. The defending champion, they've won World Cup 3 times. They were runner-up 3 times. Why do you think they fell short this time?
10: I think Spain was just better. And, you know, listen, let's face it. Argentina had a tough go during the knockout games of this tournament. After the game, Argentina's coach, Lionel Scaloni, was asked what's next for him. He got really emotional.
11: Sobre todo... volver a resetearse, volver a formar un grupo como este, que difícilmente se vuelve a formar. Y me duele el alma. Lo siento.
10: He said forming another group like this would be hard to recreate. And he says it just hurts his soul. And then he apologized and left the news conference in tears.
14: I have to say, though, Argentina provided some thriller moments with at least come from behind victories, even if they didn't dominate throughout. Anyway, it was exciting. Okay, tell us about Spain and this winning squad.
10: Well, you know, Spain hasn't been as showy as other teams. They've been playing like this quiet, relentless tournament. They only gave up 1 goal across all their 8 matches. That set a World Cup record and is a testament to just how solid that defense was. Here's Spanish coach Luis de la Fuente about what he told his players right before kickoff.
12: Ha habido una frase que hemos dicho... Señores, tenemos una cita con la historia. Vamos a llegar los primeros.
10: He said, there is a phrase we've used. Gentlemen, we have a date with history. Let's be the first to arrive. I think Spain's story is really one of, you know, mind your own business. By that, I mean, don't be too flashy. Just do good work quietly, and it's going to pay off.
14: You know, if you follow the post-game analysis, a lot of the discussion was about how Spain has really managed to turn into a global force on the soccer field. Say more about that.
10: Well, yeah, I mean, not only is the men's team now ranked number 1, also they're joining the Spanish women, who are also ranked number 1 and are the defending World Cup champions. This is the first time a country has held both titles simultaneously.
14: Okay, Jasmine, just give us a couple words about the Argentine superstar Lionel Messi. You followed him for years. What's next for him?
10: He's hinted that he's going to be retiring. I mean, by the next World Cup, Messi's going to be 43, and soccer, that's getting up there. But Messi remains one of the greatest players in the world. Who knows? Maybe now he goes on to coach.
14: That is. And here's Jasmine Garst in New York. Jasmine, thank you.
10: Thanks for having me.
25: Since the days of Florence Nightingale, the founder of modern nursing, the profession has been seen as women's work. But as male-dominated industries like manufacturing decline, nursing has emerged as a stable career choice for all. NPR's Andrea Hsu reports.
13: When Hatem Nasser went off to college at the University of Alabama at Birmingham, his family wanted him to study computer science. He decided to give it a shot.
15: Okay, I'll try it. I absolutely hated it.
13: He thought about switching to physical therapy.
15: I knew I was like more like hands-on. I wanted to help people.
13: And then one of his friends said he wanted to become a doctor. Nasser ruled that out pretty quickly, thinking about how long it would take.
15: Like how many years I have to go to school, stuff like that. I was like, I don't want to waste my life doing that much school.
13: But nursing? Now that sounded promising. Jobs are plentiful, and they pay well. The national median wage for registered nurses tops $90,000 a year. Most of all, Nasser says, the work appealed to him.
15: Just being very caring and like advocating the best as possible for a patient, because that's when they're at their lowest.
13: Now, nursing is an overwhelmingly female occupation due to stereotypes that nursing isn't manly or that men lack qualities like compassion and patience. Across the country, only about 1 in 8 nurses are men. But their share has risen slowly thanks to ongoing efforts by schools like this one. At the University of Alabama at Birmingham, about 1 in 6 nursing students are men. Professor Curry Bordelon, who's also president-elect of the American Association for Men in Nursing, has worked his whole career to set a new narrative around nursing.
3: It's a profession, it's open to all, and it's a long-term career opportunity.
13: A job in nursing, he says, can provide stability and predictability, qualities that are hard to come by these days. It's what drew Chris Jones in. He grew up in a small town south of Birmingham and was the first in his family to go to college.
16: Part of the reason that I became a nurse is I just wanted to ensure that I was going to be able to take care of myself. And if I wanted to start a family one day, too, that I could do that as well.
13: Jones grew up around a lot of nurses, but he says nursing isn't generally marketed to men as an option. It's not a conversation boys have when they're young.
16: They're not shown that it's an opportunity to them. The career figures, if nursing's going to be represented, it's usually probably going to be a female.
13: Now he's happy to represent. He got his baccalaureate degree in nursing 3 years ago. He then worked in the cardiothoracic ICU and rose to become an assistant nurse manager. Now he's working toward a master's in nursing and an MBA here at the University of Alabama at Birmingham.
16: UAB pays for you to go back to school. It's free.
13: Ethan Stenson also chose nursing his freshman year of college because of the job security. His aunt's a nurse, so he says no one in his family questioned the choice.
17: I'm sure my family's just glad I'm in college still and not doing something else.
13: This last semester, he's been doing a preceptorship, kind of like a specialized internship in a hospital psych unit.
17: So it's more of a kind of dangerous unit physically. And I feel like me working some of the more dangerous patients, they kind of calm down just from me being there.
13: He graduates next month and already has a job lined up in that same unit.
17: I feel like it's really easy to get a psych job if you're a nurse. They're really hunting people all the time.
13: Hatem Nasser, the guy who started out in computer science, well, he's also about to graduate. He's accepted a job in the heart and lung transplant ICU. He says it's great being in demand.
15: I know, like, engineers-wise, like, I have a brother that it takes a little longer for them to find a job. So we're grateful for it.
13: And their families are grateful, too. Andrea Hsu, NPR News, Birmingham.
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6: From the campus of Illinois State University, this is WGLT, and I'm Lou Winner. Your next newscast is at 7:04. You'll hear the local news you want to know, including how the world's largest steam locomotive churns through Bloomington Normal. Before the House adjourns for its August recess, House Speaker Mike Johnson wants to advance more defense funding, the president's election integrity bill, and a stock trading ban for lawmakers. That's after that newscast. A free press doesn't just happen, it's protected by supporters like you. It's been 1 year since federal funding for public media was eliminated, and the headwinds against independent journalism are strong. We, the public, power this free press, and it's on us to defend it. 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It's looking like we've got patchy smoke today, a high of around 87. There's an air quality alert for some sensitive groups with that smoke from those Canadian wildfires. Marketplace Tech is coming up next. 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
6: 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The City of Bloomington's Parks and Recreation Department and Dust to Glory Fitness are putting on another Hill of a Race obstacle run. It's 8 a.m. on Saturday, August 15th at Ewing Park 2. The 3-mile run will include 25 obstacles to overcome. 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
1: The world's top AI labs are kind of slacking when it comes to safety. From American Public Media, this is Marketplace Tech. I'm Megan McCarty-Carino. For the last couple years, the Future of Life Institute has put out a semi-annual report card for the big AI companies. The nonprofit is focused on reducing existential risk, the threat that rogue superintelligent AI could destroy civilization. And it asks a panel of independent experts to assess companies like Anthropic, OpenAI, and Google on criteria like how well they test models before release, what their whistleblower policies look like, or if the models are causing current harms, like assisting in wrongful deaths or military operations. And the latest report shows scores slipping, even just since last winter, as companies weaken voluntary commitments. Anthropic, which has made safety a core part of the company's identity, received the best grade, but it still only got a C+. OpenAI and Google got Cs, Meta improved its grade to a D+, and xAI got an F. Here to explain is Sabina Nong, an AI safety investigator at the Future of Life Institute.
19: What we have observed is actually two really concerning trends. The first trend is we have seen that companies that are racing the hardest, including Anthropic, OpenAI, Google DeepMind, and Meta, have either weakened or avoided their prior commitments to pause unilaterally once certain thresholds have been hit. And I think the second most concerning trend that we have been observing is that there have been a lot more real current harms that have been attributed to the AI systems that are developed by these companies. So some cases include the allegations of wrongful death and self-harm lawsuits. And we have also seen that industry have been pivoting to embracing defense contracts, while a lot of the companies previously have promised that they will not engage in military use of AI.
1: How do you think the competitive commercial landscape for AI is playing into what you're seeing?
19: I think this is, from my personal perspective, one of the leading reasons that companies are actually racing towards superintelligence, but also at the same time, not necessarily investing enough in frontier AI safety management. And I think this is also very precisely the reason why corporate self-governance isn't the way forward that we want to see. Some of the cases that we are seeing right now is that companies that are racing the hardest, especially those that are pushing the frontier through certain technical paradigms, such as recursive self-improvement, which is basically using AI systems to improve their own AI systems, are actually not having very credible strategies of making sure that these technologies remain under human control.
1: So it sounds like the voluntary safety systems that the frontier labs have been sort of operating under have been a bit too flexible. So what would you hope to see in its place?
19: That's a really great question. I believe that regulators should come together and really talk to each other to define what safety on a societal level should really mean. And I think this is really important because we need to invite not only the technology developers to really define what safety means, but it is very essential for regulators that are representing the users across the world to understand what are the non-negotiable red lines for safety that we as a society should be able to defend against.
1: That was Sabina Nong at the Future of Life Institute. Livy Burdett produced this episode. I'm Megan McCarty-Carino, and that's Marketplace Tech. This is APM.
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6: It's Monday. You're listening to WGLT's Sound Ideas. I'm Lou Winner. Bloomington is still looking for someone to make a new name for Grossinger Motors Arena after the original deal lapsed 4 years ago. The city says a lot is new that makes the area attractive to potential businesses, like the Bloomington Bison and new street parking where buildings used to stand. They argue it's paying off, with nearly 200,000 tickets sold for dozens of concerts, sporting events, and conferences, all while the old name stays up. In this Sound Ideas story, Mayor Dan Brady tells WGLT's Lizzie Siles where the price stands now and where they're looking for sponsors.
0: We obviously believe that the name change is necessary from the standpoint of the sponsorship rights, the potential revenue, and the business exposure for a business. We thought it was also important to start with some local businesses and those that have been partners in the arena in one way, shape, or form. And so I, as well as others from the city, met with individuals from businesses in this area that have been past supporters in whatever way of the advertising or suites or whatever the case may be. And so we kind of felt before we had a public press conference about the naming rights and expanding that, that we wanted to visit with those individuals first. And we did that. Several of them I visited with personally, as well as others from the city. And then we took it to, we're going to broaden that by means of making sure that all of Central Illinois, per se, or even beyond, knows that we are looking to not only replace the Grossinger name because the business has been out of business, and bring a fresh approach to the arena from a sponsorship standpoint, naming rights. Now, with that goes a contract that has been in place with the Bison that have a role in those naming rights. But we felt it was important to start local and then build from there.
2: What kind of businesses are you speaking with about this?
0: Obviously, automotive businesses. You've seen healthcare. You've seen other businesses in our community. All of those are being courted, if you will, by the city and have had interest. And I think what brings out the interest for the arena now more than what's been in the past. In my tenure so far, a little over a year, this has been the highest level, I would say, of input and interest from potential naming rights sponsors. And so we want to make sure we build on that. The city's done a number of things in the way of investments, as well as the Bison into the building itself. Everything from inside structural repairs, locker room facilities that are new, and then the outside, which is going to have a bit of a facelift this summer. And then you have the demolition of buildings around the arena, the new parking availability, all enhancing the not only the visibility, the viability, but the access of in and out for that arena.
2: Grossinger paid $850,000, you know, in 2017 for their naming rights. Is there a ballpark estimate of what the naming rights might be worth?
0: Well, that's in the eye of the beholder, so to speak. Now, the city has a targeted area and over a 10-year period of a sponsorship contract. And that's something that continues to be negotiable, but similar to what it was, really, I think a bargain. Especially from the enhancements and work that's been made. So very similar to what it's been for Grossinger in the past.
2: You're listening to Sound Ideas. I'm Lizzie Siles, speaking with Bloomington Mayor Dan Brady. the Bloomington Ice Center. Mm-hmm. Not too long ago, it was the Pepsi Ice Center.
0: Correct.
2: So thinking about, you know, Grossinger, is there a naming rights potential there as well?
0: Well, there's always potential. Certainly, the ice center itself and that sheet of ice is used almost 24 hours a day. And youth hockey was one of the selling points for that particular arena itself, and more so on the ice side of things, the Pepsi Ice Center then, and now the Bloomington Ice Center. And so that could be part of a combination package. But I think the naming rights for the arena standing alone is what we've been focusing on.
2: You mentioned
0: on with
2: the
0: those
2: ice is
0: we've
2: in
0: been
2: use 24/7. That's actually something I was going to bring up. Ice Center staff, you know, they're saying they are maxed out in terms of ice time and locker room space. It can be seen as a good problem, right? There's a ton of interest in ice hockey and ice skating. But when they're maxed out, that can have a limiting potential, you know? If there's more interest but there isn't the space, people might, you know, give up on giving it a try. What's the city's appetite for expanding, or if there isn't room to expand, building a new ice facility or anything like that?
0: I think first things, the naming rights for the arena, and then looking at what any additions may be for the ice center as we know it down the road. Certainly though, from the standpoint of where you're at location-wise, you know, if you would ever look towards adding on, those are all things to be factored in. Hope we do something soon within the naming rights, and then look at how that might be able to help the ice center itself.
2: So what I'm hearing from that is that getting a new name on the arena seems to be priority

0: 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Details at normalil.gov/live.
1: Helpful to the team, to the hockey team itself and the Bison. Let's say that there might be something within any naming sponsor that has certain ties to our community that maybe they want some type of smaller scale business within the arena and have some space availability for something that they want to do, clinic or otherwise. All those things are things that we're discussing with certain businesses that have the needs. But I think what's really been attractive is the number of increases in shows and the attendance to those shows, as well as now a enhanced look for the arena, not only inside but out, and the accessibility of that arena to get in and out of shows. And I think those are all going to be winning combinations. I think it's going to be, all those are going to be resources that will attract us a new naming rights sponsor.
2: That was Dan Brady speaking to Lizzie Siles. The Ice Center is in the middle of its summer shutdown for maintenance. It will be closed until August 1st. You can hear stories like this every day when you subscribe to the San Ideas podcast on the NPR app or wherever you listen. Later today on Sound Ideas, Illinois State University is putting the finishing touches on its new College of Engineering home in East Bloomington. WGLT gets a tour of the former Country Financial space that will house the engineers of the future starting in a few weeks. That's on the next Sound Ideas. WGLT's signature reporting series is made possible in part by Bloomington Normal Audiology. Some other stories we've got for you today. Normal considers tougher conduct rules around Uptown Station as the homeless population in that area has grown. Illinois schools get guidance on how to handle AI in the classroom. And the world's largest steam locomotive churns through Bloomington Normal. You can find more on these and other stories at WGLT.org. We've got an air quality alert with smoke from Canadian wildfires entering the area. If you're outside, just take precaution. You've got a high of 87 today. Thunderstorms are likely this evening. 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
11: Good morning. Republicans want to send billions more to the Pentagon in another party line spending package. How much can they get done this week? We ask Republican Congressman Blake Moore on Morning Edition from NPR News. The UK gets its seventh prime minister in a decade today. I'm Leila Faldin.
12: And I'm Michelle Martin. Andy Burnham is from the same party as the last prime minister and has roughly the same politics. Will his policies be any different? Also, the Trump administration is putting time limits on how long international students can stay in the country. And FIFA puts on its first halftime show. It is Monday, July 20th. On this day in 1969, two men took a small step for them, but a giant leap for humanity when Neil Armstrong and Buzz Aldrin walked on the moon. News is next.
13: Live from NPR News in Washington, I'm Libby Casey. U.S. Central Command says three U.S. service members have been killed in military operations since Friday. The Department of Defense has released the names of two of them, 25-year-old First Lieutenant Tyler James Fian of Hawaii and 19-year-old Private Isabella Gonzalez of Texas. NPR's Jane Araff says the latest American death happened in Iraq.
14: This military person was killed in a controlled detonation of an Iranian drone in the Kurdistan region of Iraq. And that's when

0: Explosives experts try to disable explosives by deliberately detonating them. Obviously, something seems to have gone wrong there. CENTCOM also says it found human remains at a base in Jordan that it is working to identify.
1: 17 American military personnel are now reported killed since the U.S. and Israel launched the Iran war in late February. Iran says at least 3,000 Iranians have died. Maine Democrats are entering the final stretch to nominate a new candidate to challenge Republican Senator Susan Collins this November. A frontrunner has emerged to replace Graham Plattner, who dropped out of the race this month after being accused of rape, which he denies. Maine Public's Steve Missler reports.
2: Former Maine Senate President Troy Jackson held a commanding lead of delegates after the weekend's party caucuses. While those delegates aren't bound to Jackson, most have already said they'll back him at this coming Saturday's nomination convention. Should he secure the nomination, Jackson will push a progressive platform championed by his longtime ally, Vermont Senator Bernie Sanders. The 58-year-old logger has been involved in Maine politics for more than 20 years and has become a strong ally of labor unions and activists, many of whom were elected as convention delegates over the weekend. For NPR News, I'm Steve Missler in Sanford, Maine.
1: Spain is celebrating a 1-0 win over Argentina in the final of the Men's World Cup soccer tournament. NPR's Miguel Macias says Spain dominated the game and scored what turned out to be the winning goal in extra time.
3: At home, with family and friends, that's how many Spaniards celebrated just past midnight their second Men's World Cup title. After a tense game in which the Spanish team had 11 shots on target versus none from Argentina, fans across the country could finally celebrate. Like Lucia Jimenez from Utrera, who says Spain had to suffer through this game. Jimenez says there was a lot of tension, especially at her family gathering. Her boyfriend just happens to be Argentinian. And out of all of the game stats, perhaps the most telling one, Argentina's goalie Emiliano Dibu Martinez had a record-tying 11 saves, much to the frustration of Spanish fans who could not breathe easy until the game was finally over. Miguel Macias, NPR News, Spain.
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4: From the WGLT newsroom, I'm Lou Winner. An air quality alert remains in effect until midnight tonight. A dusty haze became visible yesterday as smoke from Canadian wildfires has drifted into central and east central Illinois. The National Weather Service advises sensitive populations to take precautions during outdoor activities. That includes children, seniors, pregnant women, and those with chronic conditions affecting the heart and lungs. The Town of Normal is looking to strengthen its code of conduct in and around Uptown Station. It's seen an increase in homeless people gathering on the property in recent months. City Manager Pam Reese says that has at times led to disruptive behavior.
5: There has been problems. It's been kind of waves of situations where you see more on some days than others.
4: A proposed ordinance the town council considers tonight cites an increase in what it calls camping-type activities. The town says that has blocked access points to Uptown Station, which creates security and emergency access problems. The ordinance calls for a warning for violators. If they don't comply, they can be banned from the property or arrested for trespassing. That was the sound of the Union Pacific Big Boy steam engine rolling into Bloomington. Laura Golicheski works in Normal. She says the engineering marvel made her well up with pride.
6: It was honestly a little emotional. You know, it's 250 years of America, and it's a really challenging time in our country, and this made me feel more like pride than any of the other July 4th or 250 things I've seen.
4: The Big Boy is on the east to west leg of its cross-country tour for the nation's 250th anniversary. And the City of Bloomington Cultural Commission believes creativity and community are crucial to mental health. Commission Vice Chair Angelique Racky says that was a driving force behind Arts and Health Day at Franklin Park.
7: Arts and health are not separate. Like, art is health because it contributes to your freedom of expression.
4: The Saturday event featured art stations, exercise activities for all ages, and energizing music. 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
4: 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I'm Lou Winner. Maine Democrats appear to be settling on a frontrunner to replace former Senate candidate Graham Plattner. That's in about 15 minutes. This Thursday, WGLT's Charlie Schlanker will moderate a panel discussion about homelessness and housing in McLean County. It's hosted by the Housing Coalition during the Central Illinois Continuum of Care Conference. It's set for 5:30 p.m. at St. John's Lutheran Church in Bloomington. 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
10: It's Morning Edition from NPR News. I'm Leila Fadel.
11: And I'm Michelle Martin. Good morning. The House has just 1 week left before lawmakers head back to their districts for the August recess.
10: House Speaker Mike Johnson has a lot he wants to get done in that week. More money for defense, the president's election integrity bill, a stock trading ban for lawmakers, and extending funding for the federal government past the general election in November.
11: NPR Congress reporter Eric McDaniel is here with us to tell us more. Good morning, Eric.
12: Hey, glad to be here.
11: You know, some of the things on that list are politically sensitive. We're just a few months away from the midterm elections. You've been reporting on this. Are lawmakers willing to take these tough votes?
12: Yeah, just a few months away from the midterms. But let's also talk about the moment we're in now. President Trump is again escalating his war with Iran. More American troops have died. Gas prices as of this morning are again over $4, according to AAA. And polling shows the cost of living and affordability are Americans' chief concerns. And that's the context that Republicans have with maybe a two-vote margin in the House when they're hoping to take votes on the president's priorities before they head home to sell their record to constituents in hopes of getting reelected this fall. Now, gerrymandering and partisan sorting all mean that fewer lawmakers are actually at risk of losing their jobs than you might assume. But when the margin of control in Washington is so slim, there are still maybe a dozen or so Republicans who are probably sweating the idea of casting a vote to say, give billions more to an expanding war effort as part of what's known as a reconciliation bill without anything new to pay for that spending when political headwinds are already blowing against them.
11: Eric, aren't there more popular things on the agenda, too? I think the congressional stock trading ban and, you know, voter ID requirements, my recollection is that those are backed by pretty big majorities in polls.
12: Yeah, that's right. And I think there's a chance that that combined bill could narrowly pass if Speaker Mike Johnson can convince Republicans to stay united on a procedural step required before the final vote. That's a big if. And it's doomed in the Senate, where, unlike the reconciliation bill, it requires a full 60 votes to pass. Some Republicans have objections because this version of the stock trading ban allows members to keep the stocks they already own, which in theory means they could still be swayed to vote in their own interests rather than in the interests of their constituents. Democrats also share that concern, and many of them also oppose the voter ID requirements.
11: What about the proposal to fund the government through the November election?
12: Republicans are worried that Democrats will not cooperate on funding the government before the current deadline at the end of September. Republicans want to go ahead and lock in current funding levels now for a few months in order to avoid an election time shutdown. They still might face objections from people in their own party who want to use the leverage of a pre-election deadline to extract concessions for their own pet projects, like reducing government spending or any number of other things.
11: Has President Trump weighed in on any of this?
12: The president cares about Congress doing one thing and one thing only. That's passing his Save America Act. It's an election integrity bill. As evidenced by his speech last Thursday, the president's laser focused on the idea that there was and remains rampant election fraud in the United States. I should say, Republican and Democratic election officials all around the country say that's just not true. But House Republicans are attaching the Save America Act to lots of unrelated legislation in order to try and force the Senate to pass it. That won't work. The Senate would, again, require 60 votes to pass it. There are only 53 Republicans, only 52 voting right now with Mitch McConnell's extended absence. Democrats don't support the bill, meaning they're not going to add to that math. Congress is, as Senate Republican Majority Leader John Thune says, bound by arithmetic.
11: That is NPR Congress reporter Eric McDaniel. Eric, thank you.
12: Thanks so much.
10: For more on Republican efforts to advance a $95 billion reconciliation package, I'm joined by Congressman Blake Moore. The Republican from Utah sits on the House Ways and Means Committee and the Budget Committee. Good morning, Congressman. Welcome to the program.
13: Thank you for having me. Good morning.
10: So, a lot of disagreement on this reconciliation package, including within your own party. Members of your conference have

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1: Researchers estimate that tens of thousands have died in Africa due to cuts in U.S. foreign aid. In Nigeria, life-saving drugs once funded by USAID are now much harder to access.
2: It started like a normal sickness. 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
1: I'm Elsa Chang. We hear from Nigerian families who have been affected. 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
3: Listen for that story this afternoon after 3 on WGLT. Good morning, I'm Lou Winner. Normal's Town Council will consider changes to the town's code of conduct at Uptown Station. And the candidates for governor show a stark contrast in campaign spending. You can hear those stories in 2 minutes in the next WGLT newscast. Your next Sound Ideas feature comes up at 7:42. Just a heads up, there's an air quality alert today. You've got a high of around 87. Thunderstorms are likely this evening. 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
4: Live from NPR News in Washington, I'm Dave Mattingly. At least 3 American service members have been killed in the Middle East since Friday as the U.S. and Iran intensify their attacks in the region. They include 2 American service members killed in Jordan when Iran fired a missile at a base there. U.S. Central Command says American forces have carried out 9 consecutive nights of airstrikes against Iran to include Iranian missile and drone launch sites. Jake Sullivan served as national security advisor to President Biden.
5: I do think it remains the case that both sides are trying to place a lid on how much escalation they embrace. I still think they are trying to avoid a descent into full-scale hostilities where every target on each side is up for grabs. Both sides are trying to calibrate their strikes at least to a certain extent.
4: It was speaking to NPR's Morning Edition. Gasoline prices in the U.S. are back up to $4 a gallon. AAA says the cost of regular has risen 13 cents in the past week to reach that mark. In California, regular gas now averages $5.50 a gallon. Britain's new Prime Minister, Andy Burnham, says he wants to lower the cost of living as he prepares to lay out a new 10-year plan for the British economy. Burnham was officially appointed Prime Minister today by King Charles at Buckingham Palace to replace Keir Starmer. This is NPR News.
3: From the WGLT Newsroom, I'm Lou Winner. Normal's Town Council will consider changes to the town's code of conduct at Uptown Station. It's to address a rise in the homeless population on the property. Town staff say people camped out at Uptown Station have created safety hazards. City Manager Pam Reese says the town has worked with social service organizations to get help for those who have gathered in Uptown.
6: We're doing our best to try to find appropriate services and get individuals into a shelter situation if possible.
3: The ordinance up for a vote tonight calls for warnings at first, but those who don't comply could face an ordinance violation or a ban from the property. A recent count by Home Sweet Home Ministries showed 11 homeless people gathered at Uptown Station. When it comes to mental health, community and creativity are key. That's according to Faisal Rashid, who chairs Bloomington's Cultural Commission. The group organized Saturday's Arts and Health Day at Franklin Park.
7: This is not just a Culture Commission event. This is something that we want to build a community around so that way everyone else can get involved.
3: The event featured wellness stations, art booths, crochet, and yoga. The Big Boy steam engine has rolled into Bloomington. The world's largest locomotive is on the east to west leg of its cross-country tour to celebrate the nation's 250th anniversary. Jason Fields of Chattanooga, Tennessee has been following it since Fort Wayne, Indiana.
8: I've loved trains ever since I was an itty-bitty boy. My first word at 9 months old was woo-woo. I've seen not only the rail fans and the enthusiasts come out, but the locals. I mean, it's been fantastic. This is something that's drawing people together in 2026.
3: The final stop is at the end of July in Cheyenne, Wyoming. And as they face off for the second time, candidates for governor show a stark contrast in campaign spending. Pritzker's campaign has spent over $11 million since April, leaving him just over $3 million months before the election. That's $10 million more spent than Republican challenger Darren Bailey, who has spent over $1 million and is left with almost $130,000. The data comes from newly filed state campaign finance reports that cover the period between April and June. I'm Lou Winner, WGLT.
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10: This is Morning Edition from NPR News. I'm Leila Fadel.
11: And I'm Michelle Martin. Good morning. The United Kingdom has a new prime minister. Andy Burnham took over from Keir Starmer today.
12: I have just come from Buckingham Palace, where I have accepted His Majesty the King's invitation to form a government.
11: Burnham is the UK's 7th prime minister in 10 years. Let's go to NPR's Lauren Freyer in London for more. Good morning, Lauren.
13: Good morning.
11: So set the scene for us. How did this all happen today?
13: Yeah, so the day started with that infamous lectern being dragged out in front of 10 Downing Street. The outgoing Prime Minister Starmer came out holding hands with his wife and he gave his last speech as Prime Minister. He was ousted by his own Labour Party amid dismal approval ratings, and he seemed to acknowledge that. He said he was proud of his accomplishments, but that his work is done.
14: I go with good grace, I go with a smile, and I go proud of everything that we have achieved. Thank you very much.
13: And with that, he headed to Buckingham Palace, where he tendered his resignation to King Charles. Starmer will revert to what they call a backbencher in Parliament. He said he gives his full support to his successor, Andy Burnham.
11: So tell us about Burnham.
13: Yeah, so he made his own trip to the palace today, where the king asked him to form the next government, as you heard just there. Burnham has served in Parliament before, but it was mayor of Greater Manchester, a local position where he got a national reputation. He brought economic growth to that once gritty city. He pledges to do the same nationally. His social media videos have been compared to New York Mayor Zoran Mamdani's, and polls show he is one of the most popular politicians here.
11: Have you had a chance to meet him?
13: I have not. I've put in a request for an interview, but I have been up in Manchester speaking to people who know him, including Rose Marley, who first met Burnham on the indie music scene in Manchester and then became one of his advisors. And she recalls her first impression of him.
15: The original kind of idea of, like, say, the suited Westminster kind of MP went out the window very quickly, started wearing his trainers and his T-shirts and started DJing.
13: Burnham actually used to moonlight as a DJ in Manchester. It's unclear if he will have time for that as Prime Minister now.
11: Oh, still sounds fun though, right? Okay,
13: totally.
11: So what does he pledge to do in terms of policy?
13: So in his first speech as Prime Minister, he pledged to build more public housing, to end rough sleeping. It's what British people call unhoused people who sleep outdoors, homelessness. He mentioned a 10-year plan for Britain, and he said he'll announce plans tomorrow to address rising costs of living. He also acknowledged that he is the latest in this sort of revolving door of Prime Ministers since that Brexit vote 10 years ago, and he wants to restore confidence.
12: Britain needs to show the world that we can regain our stability once again.
13: Burnham is expected to announce his cabinet ministers later today. After that, we'll get more of a sense of what they plan in terms of new laws. But he is roughly from the same politics as Starmer, same party. And so this is more of a change of personality rather than policy.
11: And what about US-UK ties? Might we see a change there?
13: So President Trump actually praised Burnham on social media last night, reacting to reports that the new prime minister may allow more North Sea oil drilling. Trump said people in Scotland's oil hub are dancing in the streets. There's no evidence of that. And Burnham has not announced anything official on oil and gas drilling. But, you know, his predecessor Starmer tried to be a Trump whisperer, but then took a pretty strong stance against the U.S. and Israeli war on Iran. And Trump turned on him. Trump administration officials have voiced support for the far right here, particularly on immigration. So managing relations with the Trump administration is definitely something Burnham will have to contend with, along with rising costs of living, slow growth, and all the other things that stymied Starmer.
11: That is NPR's Lauren Freyer in London. Lauren, thank you.
13: You're welcome.
16: Spain's win at the World Cup on Sunday was a first, the first time the men's and women's team from one country were World Cup champions at the same time. There was another first midway through the game, too. NPR culture correspondent Anastasia Siulkas was watching.
17: Usually, the World Cup is one of the most watched sporting events around the globe. Even before the final, FIFA, soccer's organizing body, had already logged 20 billion video views across digital platforms. But for the first time, FIFA took a page from American football and mounted a live concert mid-game to keep sports fans and non-fans alike entertained. And they went big, as you can hear in these clips that come courtesy of Fox. The Brazilian soccer kings Ronaldo and Ronaldinho accompanied Madonna out onto the pitch. FIFA amassed a cavalcade of top stars from six continents. Conductor Gustavo Dudamel was joined by musicians from the New York Philharmonic and the Simón Bolívar Orchestra of Venezuela for a sing-along of a now-eternal stadium anthem. They played the White Stripes, Seven Nation Army, with the Muppets Band, Dr. Teeth, and the Electric Mayhem, with Animal, of course, pounding out the drum line. One of Afrobeat's hottest stars, Burna Boy, from Nigeria, joined the queen of World Cup anthems, Shakira, for their official World Cup 2026 song, Die Die. It was a feel-good, family-friendly procession of fan favorites. There wasn't much of a through line in the spectacle, save for some broadly inspiring strokes like togetherness, unity, love. It was an 11-minute parade of celebrity cameos and references to memes from this year's Cup and other feel-good soccer moments, like a Ted Lasso reference. Justin Bieber sang his Everything Hallelujah with a few new lyrics to mark the occasion. It's the World Cup Hallelujah. The show was a vehicle for FIFA's charity arm, the FIFA Global Citizen Education Fund. The charity's goal is to raise $100 million to expand education and soccer access for children worldwide. At the end of the show, kids from Staten Island's PS22 chorus sang alongside Coldplay's Chris Martin in a riot of rainbow colors with an enormous banner emblazoned with the word love. FIFA invited fans to visit the charity's website, which asks fans to, quote, use the power of love to defeat poverty and defend the planet. In more normal times, that would be a rather apolitical goal. But at this game, which was attended by President Trump and Melania Trump, messaging about rainbows, global unity, and good sportsmanship comes with an inescapable side of politics. Anastasia Tsilkas, NPR News, New York.
16: 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America, get ready to meet America. 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
3: It's Monday, July 20th. You're listening to WGLT's Sound Ideas. I'm Lou Winner. The Illinois State University Solar Car Team is set to speed alongside the competition in its newest car this week. The Mercury 8 will take the team of 10 mechanical, electrical, and driving members to the electric Formula Sun Grand Prix. a qualifying event for the team to take part in the American Solar Challenge. In this San Ideas story, WGLT student reporter Ben Howell explains how the team prepares to take on other solar cars in a race across the country.
2: The American Solar Challenge is a multi-day cross-country race on solar cars built by collegiate teams from across the United States and some from Europe. It starts Saturday. The solar car team from ISU received a hearty send-off before embarking on their journey from friends and family on campus.
21: It gets a little boring in there sometimes, I'm not going to lie.
2: That's Mac Brody, president of the solar car team. She's also one of four drivers of the car who will take part in the 1,500-mile journey from Minnesota to Texas.
21: If there's not a lot of things going on around you, then you just kind of zone out. There's no music in there and there's no air conditioning, so you're just kind of dogging a hot car, going for it. But it's a lot of communicating with the pit crew, letting them know what the battery is at, our efficiency, all of those numbers.
2: It can get boring, like she says, but just like any other time behind the wheel, it can have tense moments too. And after all, it's still a race.
21: And then when there's a lot of high traffic times, which there are, especially in the track event, it's overtaking and trying to figure out the best way to take a turn while also driving efficiently. And a lot of that can be a little bit challenging sometimes.
2: Lead and trail vehicles will follow each solar car along the race, which will pass through McLean County and as part of the America 250 celebration, Route 66. To be number one, Brody says the team has a strategy.
21: The biggest deal with that is to make sure that we're saving our battery pack for when we absolutely need it and being at the max speed that we can without burning out the entire battery pack. So mechanically, we're in a very efficient place. Electrically, they're working on getting all the panels soldered up.
2: The solar cars can reach a max speed of 60 miles per hour. Shane Burke is another driver and also leads the team on electrical parts. Those are the battery, the motor, and the solar panels.
22: We try to stick to a two-year build cycle, so we'll have a new one every 2 years, but that doesn't mean that the electrical system is being changed from the ground up every 2 years, right? So we may do, you know, a new set of solar cells every year or every kind of year and a half, depending on how things roll out.
2: Burke became a driver this year. He enjoys having multiple roles on the team.
22: So now I get to kind of see the other side of that coin, which is exciting for me personally because I've kind of always been the one in the pit talking to the driver saying, okay, you can go a bit faster now, you can slow down a little bit, conserve energy.
2: Burke will swap between driving the car and communicating with team members in those lead and trail vehicles. Outside of just the racing, Burke says his time on the solar car team has helped beyond just his college career.
22: I just graduated from the computer science department. And I actually used this in my interview that I had with John Deere. I'm going to start working after the race in their displays department.
2: As is the case for Brody, a mechanical engineering major, she says the solar car team has done for her what many extracurricular college clubs do.
21: I have kind of found and learned a lot about myself and about the way that I operate, the things that I like doing professionally through this, and I would not have gotten that anywhere else.
2: Support like the solar car team finds from friends and family do a lot to make the long nights feel shorter, they say. Supporters like chair of the university's physics department, Ivan Medvedev.
23: It's a lot of effort, but those who enjoy the hands-on part and all of that teamwork, they get the most out of it.
2: And the competition is fierce. Brody and her Illinois State teammates will go up against some big-name programs like Stanford and MIT.
21: It's definitely intimidating, I'll say. We try not to think about it as much because, I mean, at some point, you do what you got to do. You know, you get out there and you do what you can. It is incredibly rewarding when you are able to beat really prestigious teams. In 2024, for our road event, we beat Purdue.
2: Last year, the team finished the American Solar Challenge in third place. That's when they beat Purdue, among others. I'm Ben Howell.
3: 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Normal considers tougher conduct rules around Uptown Station as the homeless population in that area has grown. Illinois schools get guidance on how to handle AI in the classroom. And the world's largest steam locomotive churns through Bloomington Normal. 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We've got an air quality alert with smoke from Canadian wildfires entering the area. If you're outside, just take precaution. We've got a high of 87 today. Thunderstorms are likely this evening. 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
3: 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I'm Lou Winner. Your next WGLT newscast is coming up in about 15 minutes. You'll hear the local news you want to know, including how the City of Bloomington Cultural Commission believes creativity and community are crucial to mental health. The U.S. military has confirmed that 3 service members have been killed in the U.S. and Iranian conflict since Friday. That's after that newscast. Illinois State University is putting the finishing touches on its new College of Engineering home in East Bloomington. WGLT gets a tour of the former Country Financial space that will house the engineers of the future, starting in a few weeks. That's coming this afternoon on the next Sound Ideas. WGLT's signature reporting series is made possible in part by Bloomington Normal Audiology. You've got an air quality alert today, a high of around 87. Thunderstorms are likely this evening. Hope you're having a good start to your Monday. 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
4: From Marketplace in Washington, I'm Kimberly Adams. We're more than a week into renewed fighting between the U.S. and Iran after the ceasefire collapsed. The escalation is starting to show up at the gas pump, sending prices up to more than $4 a gallon, according to AAA. Marketplace's Nancy Marshall-Genzer has the details.
6: AAA says the national average price for a gallon of regular gas is now just over $4. That's 13 cents a gallon more than we were paying last week. The average price a year ago was $3.14 a gallon. As the U.S. continues airstrikes on Iran, Iran has been attacking ships in the Strait of Hormuz, claiming they're using unauthorized routes. Iran's Revolutionary Guard says no oil, gas, or fertilizer can go through the strait as long as the U.S. attacks continue. AAA says the price of diesel fuel is now above $5 a gallon. That's partly because Russia is banning exports of some of its refined products after Ukrainian strikes on its refineries. Russia is now trying to import diesel, adding to demand. I'm Nancy Marshall-Genzer for Marketplace.
4: Brent crude is now trading at $88.57 a barrel, and West Texas Intermediate crude is at $82.60 a barrel. Apple and Nvidia are neck and neck for the title of the world's most valuable company, not because Apple is gaining in value, but because Nvidia's stock is losing value. Investors have been selling off the chipmaker's shares. It's part of a broader market rethink over how much artificial intelligence-related companies should actually be worth. Marketplace's Nova Safo has more.
7: When Apple briefly overtook Nvidia on Friday as the world's most valuable company, Daniel Newman, CEO of the tech advisory firm The Futurum Group, had a pithy response.
8: I actually tweeted something out that just had one word, and it said, dumb.
7: Because, he says, while Apple will likely keep selling lots of iPhones and make lots of money,
8: it's not anywhere close to what we expect Nvidia to do in the future years.
7: Newman says what's happening in the markets now is that investors are growing a bit more cautious after 2 years of exuberance over AI. Darren Acemoglu of MIT, who researches the economic underpinnings of the AI boom, says caution is warranted.
10: The whole industry could have a shakeup.
7: A shakeup that would happen if profits, when and if they materialize, don't justify the enormous spending on AI, forecast at $2.5 trillion globally this year alone.
10: I don't think anybody has come up with a reasonable scenario in which in 2 or 3 years' time, we're going to see $1 trillion of revenue.
7: Meanwhile, there are questions about whether big tech firms will keep spending massively to build data centers. Daniel Newman of the Futurum Group says earnings reports this week from Alphabet, Microsoft, Meta, and others will be key.
8: Everybody's been kind of waiting for who blinks. Is any of these hyperscalers going to say, we're not going to spend what we said we're going to spend?
7: If they say that, he says, that would likely spark a further sell-off in stocks related to the AI build-out. I'm Nova Safo for Marketplace.
4: Let's do the numbers. Dow, S&P, and NASDAQ futures are up in the 0.1% to 0.8% range, with the Dow future up 65 points. The 10-year Treasury yield is also up at 4.56%.
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4: The ups and downs of tech stocks are one part of the AI story, but another is the way that technology has been rapidly changing the way businesses and their employees operate over the last few years. Linda Hill is a professor at Harvard Business School. She studies how organizations navigate moments of technological change like this and advises companies on how to do it well. I recently spoke with Professor Hill at the Aspen Institute Business and Society Summit, where this was a major theme. I asked her how the companies she's studying are viewing AI and how the conversation about it has changed.
14: Well, I'm going to quote one leader in particular who wasn't speaking specifically about AI, but was talking to me about digital transformation. But I think now with AI, it really captures what I'm hearing. He said that leading today is like leading through a fog. What does it mean to lead when you can't see, when you have no vision? So we talk about really the leadership of AI as being a kind of leadership that requires a different mindset. It's not about pathfinding, saying, I know where we're going and I just got to figure out how to get us there, which is really, really hard. But leaders are telling me is they don't know really where we're going and they certainly don't know how they're going to get us there. So we call it wayfinding. And most leaders who like to have a vision and communicate it, inspire people to follow them, don't feel too comfortable about being in that position.
4: So what are you advising them to do?

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1: And experiment and learn. 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
1: 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Because what you really want people to be is maybe curious, but cautious.
2: Linda Hill is a professor of business administration at the Harvard Business School. 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
6: Good morning. Three U.S. service members have been killed since Friday. Iran and the U.S. have been attacking each other for more than a week. Are we back to all-out war? It's Morning Edition from NPR News. Spain beat Argentina to win this year's World Cup, denying Lionel Messi another championship. I'm Michelle Martin.
7: And I'm Leila Fadel. The team set a World Cup record, only giving up one goal across all of its matches. Also, a school in Alabama is helping more men find careers in nursing. And how a con man turned jailhouse snitch helped put someone on death row who may have had nothing to do with the crime he was convicted of. It's Monday, July 20th. On this day in 1968, the first Special Olympics began in Chicago. The news is next.
8: Live from NPR News in Washington, I'm Libby Casey. President Trump says the new Air Force One will be temporarily taken out of commission after security concerns were raised about its defense systems. That reporting has become a news story in its own right. NPR's Danielle Kurtzleben reports.
9: Trump told reporters yesterday that the plane, which his White House received from Qatar, is going to be getting upgrades.
10: You know, it has a lot of capability, but as I understand it, in about a month or so, they're going to send it to have it be maxed out. So they're going to be sending it and they'll have it be maxed out. It'll take about a month.
9: Experts have told NPR that the newer jet probably lacks some defensive capabilities other Air Force One planes have, like missile detection, because of how quickly it was retrofitted. The administration has subpoenaed multiple New York Times journalists over their reporting that the Secret Service urged Trump to take an older Air Force One home from a recent trip to Turkey. Danielle Kurtzleben, NPR News.
8: Russia and Ukraine continue to exchange fire. The latest Russian airstrikes left at least 3 people dead in Ukraine as Kyiv launched another wave of drones on the Russian capital. NPR's Charles Maines is in Moscow.
11: According to Moscow authorities,

0: city air defenses intercepted some 400 Ukrainian drones on approach to the capital. Moscow Regional Governor Andrei Vorobyov said several of the intercepted drones set fire to civilian infrastructure, injuring two people, but provided few other details. Yet images circulating on social media suggested an oil refinery was among objects damaged. In recent months, Ukraine has repeatedly targeted Russian energy infrastructure with long-range drone and missile strikes, causing fuel shortages and gas rationing across the country. Ukrainian President Volodymyr Zelensky has vowed to continue attacks in a bid to force the Kremlin to negotiate an end to the war, now in its fifth year. Charles Maines, NPR News, Moscow.
1: A new immigration rule may make it harder for international students to finish their studies in the U.S. Historically, international students could remain in the States as long as they were making progress in their academic program. But starting in mid-September, they will have up to 4 years to finish or apply for a formal extension and pay a fee. NPR's Alyssa Nadworny reports.
2: The Department of Homeland Security says the change will strengthen national security through regular vetting and cut down on what it calls, quote, forever students. Universities worry this could impact programs like PhDs, which often take far longer than 4 years. There's also new restrictions on switching programs and changing majors. One of the selling points in the U.S. system is you come to college to explore, to find yourself. You can double major, you can switch majors. That's what makes it so attractive and unique. Critics of the new policy say this is an example of how the goals of immigration are butting up against the goals of American higher ed. Alyssa Nadworny, NPR News.
1: Americans are now paying an average of $4 a gallon for regular gasoline, according to AAA. This is NPR News.
3: From the WGLT newsroom, I'm Lou Winner. An air quality alert remains in effect until midnight tonight. A dusty haze became visible yesterday as smoke from Canadian wildfires has drifted into central and east central Illinois. The National Weather Service advises sensitive populations to take precautions during outdoor activities. That includes children, seniors, pregnant women, and those with chronic conditions affecting the heart and lungs. The Town of Normal is looking to strengthen its code of conduct in and around Uptown Station. It's seen an increase in homeless people gathering on the property in recent months. City Manager Pam Reese says that has at times led to disruptive behavior.
4: There has been problems. It's been kind of waves of situations where you see more on some days than others.
3: A proposed ordinance the town council considers tonight cites an increase in what it calls camping-type activities. The town says that has blocked access points to Uptown Station, which creates security and emergency access problems. The ordinance calls for a warning for violators. If they don't comply, they can be banned from the property or arrested for trespassing. That was the sound of the Union Pacific Big Boy steam engine rolling into Bloomington. Laura Golicheski works in Normal. She says the engineering marvel made her well up with pride.
5: It was honestly a little emotional. You know, it's 250 years of America, and it's a really challenging time in our country, and this made me feel more like pride than any of the other July 4th or 250 things I've seen.
3: The Big Boy is on the east to west leg of its cross-country tour for the nation's 250th anniversary. And the City of Bloomington Cultural Commission believes creativity and community are crucial to mental health. Commission Vice Chair Angelique Racky says that was a driving force behind Arts and Health Day at Franklin Park.
6: Arts and health are not separate. Like, art is health because it contributes to your freedom of expression.
3: The Saturday event featured art stations, exercise activities for all ages, and energizing music. 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
3: Good morning at 8:07. I'm Lou Winner. A new book, Catch the Devil, tells the real story of a con man who was a jailhouse informant in nearly 40 criminal cases. That's in about 15 minutes. The University of Illinois Extension is hosting a community food forest tour and workday. It's at the Refuge Food Forest on Wednesday. After tours, attendees will be invited to to join the mulching, weeding, and watering teams. More info and signups are at the Illinois Extension website. Submit your on-air community announcement at WGLT.org. You've got an air quality alert today, a high of around 87. 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
9: It's Morning Edition from NPR News. I'm Leila Fadel.
10: And I'm Michelle Martin. Good morning. The U.S. military carried out a wave of strikes in Iran over the weekend, the ninth consecutive day of bombing.
9: In a few minutes, we'll ask former President Biden's National Security Advisor Jake Sullivan what it will take for both sides to return to the negotiating table. But first, we have more details on the U.S. soldiers killed over the weekend.
10: NPR's Jane Arraf is with us now from Amman, Jordan. Jane, good morning.
11: Good morning.
10: It sounds like a weekend of heavy strikes, and we also had news of another U.S. casualty. What is Central Command saying about this?
11: CENTCOM says a U.S. service member was killed in a controlled detonation of an Iranian drone in the Iraqi Kurdistan region. Those detonations are when explosive experts try to disable explosives by deliberately detonating them in safe areas. It seems as if that one went wrong. The U.S. pulled out of the rest of Iraq, but it maintains a major presence in the Iraqi Kurdistan region, which has been quite heavily hit by Iranian and Iran-backed militia attacks. The U.S. military also identified two service members who were killed last week in Jordan. It says they were First Lieutenant Tyler James Fian, who is 25, of Ewa Beach, Hawaii, and Private Isabella Gonzalez, who is 19, of Carrollton, Texas. They were killed in an Iranian missile attack on an airbase in Jordan. CENTCOM says, too, that it found unidentified remains at the base in Jordan. It's not saying whether that was a service member reported missing after that Iranian missile attack that killed the two service members.
10: I understand that there are also many, many wounded as well. What is happening in Iran today?
11: Well, Iran has been reporting continuing attacks overnight. The U.S. last week attacked Iranian infrastructure, including bridges and electricity installations, most of them in a province that overlooks the Strait of Hormuz. Iran said it would respond with attacks in kind. And Michelle, it's been hitting electrical infrastructure and water desalinization plants in Kuwait. It's also been targeting Bahrain, where the U.S. Fifth Fleet is based.
10: And a lot of this is about keeping control of the Strait of Hormuz, that major oil shipping channel. It's about keeping that channel open. What is the latest on that?
11: Iran says it disabled two tankers that were trying to pass through the strait without its permission. That couldn't be immediately verified, although the British military reported seeing a tanker on fire. Iran has vowed that, quote, not a drop of oil will pass through that strait while the U.S. is attacking, and oil prices are up again this morning.
10: Let's get back to Jordan, where you are. What is happening there, and remind us of why Jordan is involved in this?
11: Well, Jordan really doesn't want to be involved. It's a small and vulnerable country, but it's also the security partner of the U.S. here, and it has a peace treaty with neighboring Israel, so it's become a frequent target. There's a large military presence here, U.S. military presence at bases, but most Jordanians don't see them. They're extremely unpopular here. On Sunday, the U.S. Embassy issued a warning saying there were threats against Aqaba, a tourist resort. The Jordanian government said there were no threats, but a short while later, Iranian missiles and drones targeted the airport. That airport was operating again normally today.
10: That is NPR's Jane Arraf in Amman, Jordan. Jane, thank you.
11: Thank you.
9: Let's hear now from former President Biden's National Security Advisor, Jake Sullivan. He helped negotiate the 2015 Iran nuclear deal during the Obama administration. Jake, good morning and welcome back to the program.
12: Good morning. Thanks for having me.
9: So as we heard from our correspondent, three U.S. service members have been killed since Friday. The U.S. has been striking Iran for nine straight days. Both sides have hit civilian infrastructure. Traffic in the Strait of Hormuz has slowed to a crawl. Does all this escalation feel different from what we've seen before?
12: Well, it feels different in that the costs are compounding. More American deaths, more pain at the pump, a more loss of American credibility globally. But it feels very much like Groundhog Day in another way, which is that the United States every day is striking more targets in Iran in hopes that it produces a different outcome than we've seen over the course of the past few months. And the answer now is the same as it's been since this war started, which is to get to the negotiating table and try to negotiate a durable outcome to this war, because we're just not going to bomb Iran into surrendering. And therefore, I think diplomacy is the vital next step. And I would like to see the administration put more muscle into trying to produce a diplomatic outcome.
9: But that seems to be what the U.S. is trying to do. I mean, when we last spoke, you said neither side wants to go back to full-scale war. Now we're here. You said both sides have incentives to keep talking. Have those incentives shifted? Are they just planning to keep going?
12: Well, it's interesting because I do think it remains the case that both sides are trying to place a lid on how much escalation they embrace. I still think they are trying to avoid a descent into full-scale hostilities where every target on each side is up for grabs. Both sides are trying to calibrate their strikes, at least to a certain extent. Could that change over the coming days? It's possible, because anytime you're in an escalation environment like this, a mistake or a miscalculation can lead to full-on war, total war.
9: I mean, if this isn't full-scale war, what is?
12: Well, for example, if Iran decided that they were going to start directly striking energy facilities in the Gulf, taking more oil offline, trying to hit the pipeline that is crossing Saudi Arabia and still bringing a lot of oil to the market. If the United States expanded its target set in Iran to hit a much wider range of civilian facilities than they've already hit. Right now, you look at the number of sorties per day and the types of targets being hit, and both sides are trying to signal to the other, we still want to find an off-ramp if possible. And we heard some of those signals just last night, both from Secretary of State Marco Rubio and from the Iranian foreign minister. The challenge is that it doesn't seem like the U.S. has put together the type of diplomacy or negotiating team to really get serious about trying to generate an outcome, something more than just a slapdash two-page memorandum of understanding that fell apart on first contact with reality. Mm-hmm. They've really got to invest in the diplomacy at this point, in my view.
9: President Trump spoke to reporters on the tarmac on his way back from the World Cup final and talked about Iran. Let's hear what he had to say.
13: They've got some missiles. They've got some drones. They've got some manufacturing ability, not much. We control the strait. They don't control anything. So we'll see what happens, but we hit them very hard again tonight.
9: The president seems to be saying the U.S. has the upper hand in every way. In your view, does that match reality?
12: It really doesn't match reality. From the start of the war, the focus of the U.S. in its success narrative has been how many missiles have we taken out? How many facilities have we hit? And Iran's focus has been, do we continue to control the Strait of Hormuz? And even just over the last 24 hours, as your report indicated, Iran has been able to strike vessels trying to move through a route that it has not approved through the Strait of Hormuz, showing that it can continue to hold ships at risk there. So we're not going to, in my view, bomb or blockade Iran into complete submission here. We need to convert the pressure that we've created into diplomacy. And in this, Iran has a lot of leverage that it did not have before this war started. But the U.S. obviously has some leverage too. That's what has to lead to a diplomatic outcome that could stick. That's what failed a few weeks ago, and that's what we have to get back to.
9: And the leverage being its control over the Strait of Hormuz.
12: Its control over the Strait of Hormuz is the primary card that it can play today that theoretically it always had, but now it has proved in actuality it can put down on the table in a way that stops, to a substantial extent, traffic flowing to the global market. It also has leverage in that it can strike American bases and Gulf countries as well. It still has not been completely taken off the battlefield when it comes to missile and drone capability that can cause harm. Even the tragic deaths of American service members over the weekend, people who put their lives on the line for this country.
9: That preliminary agreement with the U.S. had a lot of benefits for Iran. I mean, critics would say too many benefits. There may have been a financial windfall for Iran. It was allowed to export oil. It was poised to receive frozen assets and a reconstruction fund. I mean, why would Iran continue to escalate and give up those economic incentives and return to fighting?
12: I think what happened with this document, with this memorandum of understanding, is there was a crucial paragraph that left ambiguous exactly how much control Iran had over the strait. The U.S. came out and said, This limits their ability to control traffic through the strait. We can send ships close to the shoreline of the other neighboring country of Oman. The Iranians said no. That paragraph says we get to decide where ships go and when. And that misunderstanding, that difference is what led to the breakdown here. So the biggest thing that has to happen, in my view, is greater clarity about what exactly the nature of traffic through the strait will look like. And here I do think that economic sanctions relief combined with an end to the fighting could generate enough incentive for Iran to come to the table in a serious way. But make no mistake, because Trump launched this war, Iran is going to emerge from it with more control over the strait than it came into it with. And that is the wages of launching a war that, from my perspective and many others, should not have been launched in the first place.
9: What would it take? I mean, this, at the center of this are people's lives, people being displaced, thousands of Iranians killed, U.S. service members being killed with no clear strategy on how it ends. I mean, what would it take for the two sides to return to negotiations?
12: So from my perspective, both sides do still have an incentive to try to end this before it just slides into a total forever war. I think both sides want to avoid that. What it's going to take that we haven't seen yet is a true, serious diplomatic effort with professionals on both sides negotiating a real document rather than having this kind of slapdash thing that we saw before, because as we could see, that couldn't stick.
9: Jake Sullivan served as President Biden's national security advisor and helped to negotiate the 2015 Iran nuclear deal. Thank you for your time and your insights.
12: Thanks for having me.
9: This is NPR News.
3: At 8:19, this is WGLT. I'm Lou Winner. Spain was crowned World Cup champion yesterday, wrapping up the six-week-long tournament. That's in around 15 minutes. Other stories you're hearing on WGLT today. Normal considers tougher conduct rules around Uptown Station as the homeless population in that area has grown. The candidates for governor have a big difference in campaign spending, and the world's largest steam locomotive churns through Bloomington Normal. 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You've got an air quality alert today, a high of around 87, looking like thunderstorms this evening. 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
10: This is Morning Edition from NPR News. I'm Michelle Martin.
17: And I'm Leila Fadel. Journalist Pamela Koloff has long been fascinated by the role of jailhouse snitches in wrongful capital convictions.
18: the National Registry of Exonerations has logged that 25% of death penalty exonerations had a jailhouse informant whose testimony contributed to that wrongful conviction.
17: These informants are also accused of crimes, so they trade alleged confessions from other accused people in jail to get leniency or to get out from under the charges against them. So when Koloff, who's covered wrongful convictions for decades, got an email about a man on death row in Florida named James Daly, she almost didn't take it up.
18: But there was a throwaway line at the end of her email about how the star witness in her client's case had been a former police officer turned career con artist turned jailhouse snitch, and that caught my attention.
17: That man was Paul Skalnick, and her book Catch the Devil tells Skalnick's story and the story of Daly, who is still sitting on death row in Florida.
18: Nobody until I encountered Paul Skalnick had the sort of outrageous type of story that I thought readers would find really engaging.
17: Now, he's the central witness in James Daly's death row case. Tell us about your many interviews with Paul Skalnick.
18: I hoped that with his cooperation, I could tell the real inside story of how he had done this, both in Jim Daly's case and in upwards of 40 different cases. I went to see him in federal prison in Dallas in 2018, and he told me everything that I wanted to hear, and I was elated by this. And so he strung me along enough before I realized, oh, he's not going to tell me anything.
17: Wow.
18: And I'm going to have to piece this together myself.
17: Tell me about James Daly.
18: He came of age in the 50s and 60s. He went to Vietnam, and he arrived at the height of the Tet Offensive in 1968. That broke open something in him that really could never be put back together. So he descended into quite severe alcoholism and fell in with a group of people. One of them was a man named Jack Piercy, who ultimately was connected to this crime that Jim now sits on death row for.
17: What is the role of Paul Skalnick in his case?
18: Both Jack Piercy and Jim Daly were arrested for the murder of a 14-year-old girl in 1985, and all available evidence points to Jack Piercy, but he pinned this on Jim Daly. The only eyewitness, quote unquote, to Jim committing this crime was Jack Piercy, who was the lead suspect in the case. And so after Jack Piercy got a life sentence rather than death, Jim was up next. Investigators went to great lengths to find a snitch to testify against Jim. And that's where Skalnick stepped in and then delivered this incendiary testimony on the stand.
17: Now, you report out what seems to conclude that there is a real possibility he had nothing to do with this crime.
18: That's correct.
17: What does his case say about the larger criminal justice system?
18: What you see in Jim's case is that the system is designed, unfortunately, to compound error. They don't look forward necessarily at new evidence or scientific innovations with forensic science or things like that. The jury verdict is sacrosanct, and there are important reasons for that. But it means that once someone like Paul Skalnick gives sworn testimony that a prosecutor has sponsored and has said is credible, and a jury has heard it and has rendered a verdict, it is almost impossible to undo that testimony. There's a conviction on the books, but is it the right conviction?
17: Does he have a death warrant right now?
18: He does not. He's 80 years old right now. But I think one thing just to add, sometimes when prosecutors are so focused on winning a conviction that they forget some of the other people, the collateral damage of that. There are teenage girls who Paul Skalnick abused as his crimes escalated. One in particular was a 12-year-old girl who went to police officers and told them what happened. Mm-hmm. And that 12-year-old girl's case was swept under the rug. And that was because he had become too valuable of a source to them. One of the most powerful things that happened while reporting this book was going back and finding those women and telling them that I had found the police reports, that I believed them, that there were witness statements in here, that these were prosecutable cases. And that meant so much to them.
17: You spent years reporting this out meticulously, poring over documents, speaking to anybody that you could. And now this book is out in the world. Why was it so important to tell this particular story?
18: Jailhouse informants are a feature, not a bug, of our criminal justice system. And what will it take to make people understand that when you have people who are in prison, who have the implicit understanding, even if it's never said by an investigator or a prosecutor, that if they give helpful testimony at trial, that they could get a sentence reduction or even freedom. This is what we call incentivized testimony. How is it possible that that is testimony that prosecutors are putting on the stand and making look credible, especially we know in death penalty cases?
17: Pamela Koloff is a reporter at ProPublica and a staff writer at the New York Times Magazine. She is the author of Catch the Devil, a true story of murder, deception, and injustice on the Gulf Coast. Thank you so much and congratulations on your book.
18: Thank you so much for having me.
17: Paul Skolnick died in a Texas nursing home in 2020. This is NPR News.
19: Researchers estimate that tens of thousands have died in Africa due to cuts in U.S. foreign aid. In Nigeria, life-saving drugs once funded by USAID are now much harder to access.
20: It started like a normal sickness. He had fever, weakness, and was not eating well.
19: I'm Elsa Chang. We hear from Nigerian families who have been affected on All Things Considered from NPR News.
3: That story is this afternoon after 3 on WGLT. Good morning. It's Monday. I'm Lou Winner. Normal's Town Council will consider changes to the town's code of conduct at Uptown Station, and the candidates for governor show a stark contrast in campaign spending. You can hear those stories in 2 minutes in the next WGLT newscast. Marketplace Tech is coming up at 8:45. Your next Sound Ideas feature follows that at 8:50. You've got an air quality alert today, a high of around 87. 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
21: Live from NPR News in Washington, I'm Dave Mattingly. The Pentagon says a 25-year-old first lieutenant from Hawaii and a 19-year-old private from Texas are among three U.S. service members killed since Friday amid escalating attacks with Iran. The two were killed in an Iranian missile strike on a base in Jordan. The third service member was killed in Iraq during a controlled detonation of an Iranian drone. Israeli Prime Minister Benjamin Netanyahu is criticizing the International Criminal Court as well as New York Mayor Zohran Mamdani. Here's NPR's Emily Fang.
22: In a statement, Netanyahu called the International Criminal Court, or ICC, a, quote, kangaroo court, and questioned its authority after its chief prosecutor was suspended after being accused of sexual misconduct by a former employee. Netanyahu also wrote that Mamdani is trying to, quote, divert attention. The ICC had charged Netanyahu and his former defense minister with war crimes and crimes against humanity in Gaza, but neither the U.S. nor Israel are members of the ICC. Netanyahu had been planning to travel to the U.S. this week, but he postponed after the late Senator Lindsey Graham's funeral was delayed to the end of July. Mamdani has said he is still researching whether he'd have the legal power to detain Netanyahu when he comes to New York for the United Nations General Assembly in September. Emily Fang, NPR News, Tel Aviv.
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3: From the WGLT Newsroom, I'm Lou Winner. Normal's Town Council will consider changes to the town's code of conduct at Uptown Station. It's to address a rise in the homeless population on the property. Town staff say people camped out at Uptown Station have created safety hazards. City Manager Pam Reese says the town has worked with social service organizations to get help for those who have gathered in Uptown.
4: We're doing our best to try to find appropriate services and get individuals into a shelter situation if possible.
3: The ordinance up for a vote tonight calls for warnings at first, but those who don't comply could face an ordinance violation or a ban from the property. A recent count by Home Sweet Home Ministries showed 11 homeless people gathered at Uptown Station. When it comes to mental health, community and creativity are key. That's according to Faisal Rashid, who chairs Bloomington's Cultural Commission. The group organized Saturday's Arts and Health Day at Franklin Park.
0: This is not just a Culture Commission event. This is something that we want to build a community around so that way everyone else can get involved.
3: The event featured wellness stations, art booths, crochet, and yoga. The Big Boy steam engine has rolled into Bloomington. The world's largest locomotive is on the east to west leg of its cross-country tour to celebrate the nation's 250th anniversary. Jason Fields of Chattanooga, Tennessee, has been following it since Fort Wayne, Indiana.
1: I've loved trains ever since I was an itty-bitty boy. My first word at 9 months old was woo-woo. I've seen not only the rail fans and the enthusiasts come out, but the locals. I mean, it's been fantastic. This is something that's drawing people together in 2026.
3: The final stop is at the end of July in Cheyenne, Wyoming. And as they face off for the second time, candidates for governor show a stark contrast in campaign spending. Pritzker's campaign has spent over $11 million since April, leaving him just over $3 million months before the election. That's $10 million more spent than Republican challenger Darren Bailey, who has spent over $1 million and is left with almost $130,000. The data comes from newly filed state campaign finance reports that cover the period between April and June. I'm Lou Wooner, WGLT.
15: 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Both organizations have been part of the Bloomington Normal community since the 1800s. The partnership will focus on improving the physical, mental, and spiritual health of the Redbird community.
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17: It's Morning Edition from NPR News. I'm Leila Fadel.
10: And I'm Michelle Martin. Good morning. Spain are World Cup champions once again. Spain defeated Argentina 1-0 in New Jersey to claim their second title. NPR's Jasmine Garst was at the game and is with us now to tell us more about it. Good morning.
2: Good morning.
10: Okay, you watched so many matches this World Cup. Was this what you were expecting for this final one?
2: I'm going to be totally honest with you here. It was a little bit of a very slow sizzle between these two powerhouses. You know, there's that saying, when an unstoppable force meets an immovable object. Argentina's notoriously intense attack was stymied over and over and over again by Spain's impenetrable defense. It was a rowdy game. There were several yellow cards. Argentina player Enzo Fernandez got a red card. He left Argentina playing with just 10 men. The game went into 30 minutes of extra time, and by the end, Spain had dominated completely. They made 20 shots on goal compared to just 2 by Argentina, and one of those shots was the game winner. Spain's Fernan Torres made a goal at the minute 106. Overall, I would say Spain was a better team, but Argentina really made them work for it.
10: You know, Argentina came in with so much hype. The defending champion, they've won World Cup 3 times. They were runner-up 3 times. Why do you think they fell short this time?
2: I think Spain was just better. And, you know, listen, let's face it. Argentina had a tough go during the knockout games of this tournament. After the game, Argentina's coach, Lionel Scaloni, was asked what's next for him. He got really emotional.
23: Sobre todo... volver a resetearse, volver a formar un grupo como este, que difícilmente se vuelve a formar. Y me duele el alma. Lo siento.
2: He said forming another group like this would be hard to recreate. And he says it just hurts his soul. And then he apologized and left the news conference in tears.
10: I have to say, though, Argentina provided some thriller moments with at least come from behind victories, even if they didn't dominate. Anyway, it was exciting. Okay, tell us about Spain and this winning squad.
2: Well, you know, Spain hasn't been as showy as other teams. They've been playing like this quiet, relentless tournament. They only gave up one goal across all their eight matches. That set a World Cup record and is a testament to just how solid that defense was. Here's Spanish coach Luis de la Fuente about what he told his players right before kickoff.
5: Ha habido una frase que hemos dicho. Señores, tenemos una cita con la historia. Vamos a llegar los primeros.
2: He said, there is a phrase we've used. Gentlemen, we have a date with history. Let's be the first to arrive. I think Spain's story is really one of, you know, mind your own business. By that, I mean, don't be too flashy. Just do good work quietly, and it's going to pay off.
10: You know, if you follow the post-game analysis, a lot of the discussion was about how Spain has really managed to turn into a global force on the soccer field. Say more about that.
2: Well, yeah, I mean, not only is the men's team now ranked number one, also they're joining the Spanish women, who are also ranked number one and are the defending World Cup champions. This is the first time a country has held both titles simultaneously.
10: Okay, Jasmine, just give us a couple words about the Argentine superstar Lionel Messi. You followed him for years. What's next for him?
2: He's hinted that he's going to be retiring. I mean, by the next World Cup, Messi's going to be 43, and soccer, that's getting up there. But Messi remains one of the greatest players in the world. Who knows? Maybe now he goes on to coach.
10: That is NPR's Jasmine Garst in New York. Jasmine, thank you.
2: Thanks for having me.
17: Since the days of Florence Nightingale, the founder of modern nursing, the profession has been seen as women's work. But as male-dominated industries like manufacturing decline, nursing has emerged as a stable career choice for all. NPR's Andrea Hsu reports.
6: When Hatem Nasser went off to college at the University of Alabama at Birmingham, his family wanted him to study computer science. He decided to give it a shot.
8: Okay, I'll try it. I absolutely hated it.
6: He thought about switching to physical therapy.
8: I knew I was like more like hands-on. I wanted to help people.
6: And then one of his friends said he wanted to become a doctor. Nasser ruled that out pretty quickly, thinking about how long it would take.
8: Like how many years I have to go to school, stuff like that. I was like, I don't want to waste my life doing that much school.
6: But nursing? Now that sounded promising. Jobs are plentiful, and they pay well. The national median wage for registered nurses tops $90,000 a year. Most of all, Nasser says, the work appealed to him.
8: Just being very caring and like advocating the best as possible for a patient, because that's when they're at their lowest.
6: Now, nursing is an overwhelmingly female occupation due to stereotypes that nursing isn't manly or that men lack qualities like compassion and patience. Across the country, only about 1 in 8 nurses are men. But their share has risen slowly thanks to ongoing efforts by schools like this one. At the University of Alabama at Birmingham, about 1 in 6 nursing students are men. Professor Curry Bordelon, who's also president-elect of the American Association for Men in Nursing, has worked his whole career to set a new narrative around nursing.
11: It's a profession, it's open to all, and it's a long-term career opportunity.
6: A job in nursing, he says, can provide stability and predictability, qualities that are hard to come by these days. It's what drew Chris Jones in. He grew up in a small town south of Birmingham and was the first in his family to go to college.
24: Part of the reason that I became a nurse is I just wanted to ensure that I was going to be able to take care of myself. And if I wanted to start a family one day, too, that I could do that as well.
6: Jones grew up around a lot of nurses, but he says nursing isn't generally marketed to men as an option. It's not a conversation boys have when they're young.
24: They're not shown that it's an opportunity to them. The career figures, if nursing's going to be represented, it's usually probably going to be a female.
6: Now he's happy to represent. He got his baccalaureate degree in nursing 3 years ago. He then worked in the cardiothoracic ICU and rose to become an assistant nurse manager. Now he's working toward a master's in nursing and an MBA here at the University of Alabama at Birmingham.
24: It'd be pays for you to go back to school. It's free.
6: Ethan Stenson also chose nursing his freshman year of college because of the job security. His aunt's a nurse, so he says no one in his family questioned the choice.
7: I'm sure my family's just glad I'm in college still and not doing something else.
6: This last semester, he's been doing a preceptorship, kind of like a specialized internship in a hospital psych unit.
7: So it's more of a kind of dangerous unit physically. And I feel like me working some of the more dangerous patients, they kind of calm down just from me being there.
6: He graduates next month and already has a job lined up in that same unit.
7: I feel like it's really easy to get a psych job if you're a nurse. They're really hunting people all the time.
6: Hatem Nasser, the guy who started out in computer science, well, he's also about to graduate. He's accepted a job in the heart and lung transplant ICU. He says it's great being in demand.
8: I know, like, engineers-wise, like, I have a brother that it takes a little longer for them to find a job. So we're grateful for it.
6: And their families are grateful, too. Andrea Hsu, NPR News, Birmingham.
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3: 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Later this morning on 1A, how many people does it take to build an effective protest or even a revolution? The startling answer, research shows, is about 4% of the population. But being a dissident is about more than just showing up. Thoughts from over 100 dissidents worldwide. That's at 10 a.m. on 1A. You got an air quality alert today here in Bloomington Normal, a high of around 87. It's looking like thunderstorms are likely this evening. Marketplace Tech is coming up next, and another Sound Ideas story follows that at 8:50. Thanks for being here this morning. 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
19: Researchers estimate that tens of thousands have died in Africa due to cuts in U.S. foreign aid. 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
20: It started like a normal sickness. He had fever, weakness, and was not eating well.
19: 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We hear from Nigerian families who have been affected on All Things Considered from NPR News. 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
9: The world's top AI labs are kind of slacking when it comes to safety. From American Public Media, this is Marketplace Tech. I'm Megan McCarty-Carino. For the last couple years, the Future of Life Institute has put out a semi-annual report card for the big AI companies. The nonprofit is focused on reducing existential risk, the threat that rogue superintelligent AI could destroy civilization. And it asks a panel of independent experts to assess companies like Anthropic, OpenAI, and Google on criteria like how well they test models before release, what their whistleblower policies look like, or if the models are causing current harms, like assisting in wrongful deaths or military operations. And the latest report shows scores slipping, even just since last winter, as companies weaken voluntary commitments. Anthropic, which has made safety a core part of the company's identity, received the best grade, but it still only got a C+. OpenAI and Google got Cs, Meta improved its grade to a D+, and xAI got an F. Here to explain is Sabina Nong, an AI safety investigator at the Future of Life Institute.
12: What we have observed is actually two really concerning trends. The first trend is we have seen that companies that are racing the hardest, including Anthropic, OpenAI, Google DeepMind, and Meta, have either weakened or voided their prior commitments to pause unilaterally once certain thresholds have been hit. And I think the second most concerning trend that we have been observing is that there have been a lot more real current harms that have been attributed to the AI systems that are developed by these companies. So some cases include the allegations of wrongful death and self-harm lawsuits. And we have also seen that industry have been pivoting to embracing defense contracts, while a lot of the companies previously have promised that they will not engage in military use of AI.
13: How do you think the competitive commercial landscape for AI is playing into what you're seeing?
12: I think this is, from my personal perspective, one of the leading reasons that companies are actually racing towards superintelligence, but also at the same time, not necessarily investing enough in frontier AI safety management. And I think this is also very precisely the reason why corporate self-governance isn't the way forward that we want to see. Some of the cases that we are seeing right now is that companies that are racing the hardest, especially those that are pushing the frontier through certain technical paradigms such as recursive self-improvement, which is basically using AI systems to improve their own AI systems, are actually not having very credible strategies of making sure that these technologies remain under human control.
13: So it sounds like the voluntary safety systems that the frontier labs have been sort of operating under have been a bit too flexible. So what would you hope to see in its place?
12: That's a really great question. I believe that regulators should come together and really talk to each other to define what safety on a societal level should really mean. And I think this is really important because we need to invite not only the technology developers to really define what safety means, but it is very essential for regulators that are representing the users across the world to understand what are the non-negotiable red lines for safety that we as a society should be able to defend against.
13: That was Sabina Nong at the Future of Life Institute. Livy Burdett produced this episode. I'm Megan McCarty-Carino, and that's Marketplace Tech. This is APM.
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3: It's Monday. You're listening to WGLT's Sound Ideas. I'm Lou Winner. Bloomington is still looking for someone to make a new name for Grossinger Motors Arena after the original deal lapsed 4 years ago. The city says a lot is new that makes the area attractive to potential businesses, like the Bloomington Bison and new street parking where buildings used to stand. They argue it's paying off, with nearly 200,000 tickets sold for dozens of concerts, sporting events, and conferences, all while the old name stays up. In this Saturday story, Mayor Dan Brady tells WGLT's Lizzie Siles where the price stands now and where they're looking for sponsors.
0: We obviously believe that the name change is necessary from the standpoint of the sponsorship rights, the potential revenue, and the business exposure for a business. We thought it was also important to start with some local businesses and those that have been partners in the arena in one way, shape, or form. And so I, as well as others from the city, met with individuals from businesses in this area that have been past supporters in whatever way of the advertising or suites or whatever the case may be. And so we kind of felt before we had a public press conference about the naming rights and expanding that, that we wanted to visit with those individuals first. And we did that. Several of them I visited with personally, as well as others from the city. And then we took it to, we're going to broaden that by means of making sure that all of Central Illinois, per se, or even beyond, knows that we are looking to not only replace the Grossinger name because the business has been out of business, and bring a fresh approach to the arena from a sponsorship standpoint, naming rights. Now, with that goes a contract that has been in place with the Bison that have a role in those naming rights. But we felt it was important to start local and then build from there.
1: What kind of businesses are you speaking with about this?
0: Obviously, automotive businesses. You've seen healthcare. You've seen other businesses in our community. All of those are being courted, if you will, by the city and have had interest. And I think what brings out the interest for the arena now more than what's been in the past, in my tenure so far, a little over a year, this has been the highest level, I would say, of input and interest from potential naming rights sponsors. And so we want to make sure we build on that. The city's done a number of things in the way of investments, as well as the Bison into the building itself. Everything from inside structural repairs, locker room facilities that are new, and then the outside, which is going to have a bit of a facelift this summer. And then you have the demolition of buildings around the arena, the new parking availability, all enhancing the not only the visibility, the viability, but the access of in and out for that arena.
1: Grossinger paid $850,000, you know, in 2017 for their naming rights. Is there a ballpark estimate of what the naming rights might be worth?
0: Well, that's in the eye of the beholder, so to speak. Now, the city has a targeted area and over a 10-year period of a sponsorship contract. And that's something that continues to be negotiable, but similar to what it was, really, I think a bargain. Especially from the enhancements and work that's been made. So very similar to what it's been for Grossinger in the past.
1: You're listening to Sound Ideas. I'm Lizzie Siles, speaking with Bloomington Mayor Dan Brady. The Bloomington Ice Center, not too long ago, it was the Pepsi Ice Center.
0: Correct.
1: So thinking about, you know, Grossinger, is there a naming rights potential there as well?
0: Well, there's always potential. Certainly the Ice Center itself, and that sheet of ice is used almost 24 hours a day. And youth hockey was one of the selling points for that particular arena itself, and more so on the ice side of things, the Pepsi Ice Center then, and now the Bloomington Ice Center. And so that could be part of a combination package. But I think the naming rights for the arena standing alone is what we've been focusing on.
1: You mentioned
0: on with
1: the
0: those
1: ice is
0: we've
1: in
0: been
1: use 24/7. That's actually something I was going to bring up. Ice Center staff, you know, they're saying they are maxed out in terms of ice time and locker room space. It can be seen as a good problem, right? There's a ton of interest in ice hockey and ice skating. But when they're maxed out, that can have a limiting potential. You know, if there's more interest but there isn't the space, people might, you know, give up on giving it a try. What's the city's appetite for expanding, or if there isn't room to expand, building a new ice facility or anything like that?
0: I think first things, the naming rights for the arena, and then looking at what any additions may be for the ice center as we know it down the road. Certainly though, from the standpoint of where you're at location-wise, you know, if you would ever look towards adding on. Those are all things to be factored in. Hope we do something soon within the naming rights, and then look at how that might be able to help the ICE Center itself.
1: So what I'm hearing from that is that getting a new name on the arena seems to be priority number one when it comes to that property.
0: Yep, more than just a name. I think it's a partnership, and that the naming rights is one thing, but what could that naming rights sponsor do also within the organization? Let's say it was healthcare, for instance, and is that something that can be helpful to the team, to the hockey team itself, or the Bison? Let's say that there might be something within any naming sponsor that has certain ties to our community that maybe they want some type of smaller scale business within the arena and have some space availability for something that they want to do, clinic or otherwise. All those things are things that we're discussing with certain businesses that have the needs. But I think what's really been attractive is the number of increases in shows and the attendance to those shows, as well as now a enhanced look for the arena, not only inside but out, and the accessibility of that arena to get in and out of shows. And I think those are all going to be winning combinations. I think it's

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1: University is putting the finishing touches on its new College of Engineering home in East Bloomington. WGLT gets a tour of the former Country Financial space that will house the engineers of the future starting in a few weeks. That's on the next Sound Ideas. WGLT's signature reporting series is made possible in part by Bloomington Normal Audiology. Some other stories we've got for you today. Normal considers tougher conduct rules around Uptown Station as the homeless population in that area has grown. And the world's largest steam locomotive churns through Bloomington Normal. You can find more on these and other stories at WGLT.org. We've got an air quality alert with smoke from Canadian wildfires entering the area. If you're outside, just take precaution. We've got a high of 87 today. Thunderstorms are likely this evening. This is 89.1 WGLT, Bloomington Normal's public media.
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7: Welcome to NewsHour. It's live from the BBC World Service in London. I'm Tim Franks. Today, Andy Burnham becomes Britain's fifth Prime Minister in 4 years.
8: Let us make this the moment when Britain starts to believe again. The moment we bring back hope.
7: A new name, a new style, but what else is going to change? We'll hear from a supporter, a former government insider, and get a sense of how the rest of the world might view Prime Minister Burnham. Also, Spain are champions of the world. It was the biggest, longest football World Cup. Was it worth it?
9: I think if you're FIFA, and you will see it as the most profitable World Cup ever, they'll be doing Mexican, American and Canadian waves with absolute delight.
7: But what about the fans? We'll hear about Ukraine's conscription crisis and the cockroaches marching in Delhi. All that after the news.
10: BBC News, I'm John Shea. Andy Burnham has become Britain's seventh Prime Minister in a decade after accepting an invitation from King Charles to form a government. In his inaugural speech in Downing Street, Mr. Burnham promised a new political and economic model, including measures to help people with the high cost of living.
8: Britain needs to show the world that we can regain our stability once again. And that is our challenge, to make politics work, to make it work better. I know people at home are fed up with politics. I hear you. And I want to be honest with you. We have not been good enough, and we need to be better. We will be.
10: Our political correspondent, Rob Watson, reports from Downing Street.
11: Confronting the recent rapid turnover in prime ministers, Mr. Burnham said his government needed to show the world Britain could regain its stability. He promised to tackle the cost of living in the short term and to set out a vision of a more interventionist state in the longer. The voters have heard pledges of a new kind of politics and promises to restore trust and growth before. Now the pressure is on delivery. The fate of his six predecessors suggests it won't be easy.
10: Speaking to reporters shortly before he became Prime Minister, Andy Burnham indicated that his first calls to foreign leaders would include President Trump and President Zelensky. He added that the UK's support for Ukraine would remain resolute. The Palestinian group Hamas has named its former chief negotiator, Khalil al-Haya, as its new leader. An internal

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1: 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It's Monday, July 20th. You're listening to WGLT's Sound Ideas. I'm Lou Winner. The Illinois State University Solar Car team is set to speed alongside of the competition in its newest car this week. The Mercury 8 will take the team of 10 mechanical, electrical, and driving members to the Electric Formula Sun Grand Prix, a qualifying event for the team to take part in the American Solar Challenge. In this Sound Ideas story, WGLT student reporter Ben Howell explains how the team prepares to take on other solar cars in a race across the country.
2: The American Solar Challenge is a multi-day cross-country race on solar cars built by collegiate teams from across the United States and some from Europe. It starts Saturday. The solar car team from ISU received a hearty send-off before embarking on their journey from friends and family on campus.
3: It gets a little boring in there sometimes, I'm not going to lie.
2: That's Mac Brody, president of the solar car team. She's also one of four drivers of the car who will take part in the 1,500-mile journey from Minnesota to Texas.
3: If there's not a lot of things going on around you, then you just kind of zone out. There's no music in there and there's no air conditioning, so you're just kind of dogging a hot car, going for it. But it's a lot of communicating with the pit crew, letting them know what the battery is at, our efficiency, all of those numbers.
2: It can get boring, like she says, but just like any other time behind the wheel, it can have tense moments too. And after all, it's still a race.
3: And then when there's a lot of high traffic times, which there are, especially in the track event, it's overtaking and trying to figure out the best way to take a turn while also driving efficiently. And a lot of that can be a little bit challenging sometimes.
2: Lead and trail vehicles will follow each solar car along the race, which will pass through McLean County and as part of the America 250 celebration, Route 66. To be number one, Brody says the team has a strategy.
3: The biggest deal with that is to make sure that we're saving our battery pack for when we absolutely need it and being at the max speed that we can without burning out the entire battery pack. So mechanically, we're in a very efficient place. Electrically, they're working on getting all the panels soldered up.
2: The solar cars can reach a max speed of 60 miles per hour. Shane Burke is another driver and also leads the team on electrical parts. Those are the battery, the motor, and the solar panels.
4: We try to stick to a two-year build cycle, so we'll have a new one every 2 years, but that doesn't mean that the electrical system is being changed from the ground up every 2 years, right? So we may do, you know, a new set of solar cells every year or every kind of year and a half, depending on how things roll out.
2: Burke became a driver this year. He enjoys having multiple roles on the team.
4: So now I get to kind of see the other side of that coin, which is exciting for me personally because I've kind of always been the one in the pit talking to the driver saying, okay, you can go a bit faster now, you can slow down a little bit, conserve energy.
2: Burke will swap between driving the car and communicating with team members in those lead and trail vehicles. Outside of just the racing, Burke says his time on the solar car team has helped beyond just his college career.
4: I just graduated from the computer science department. And I actually used this in my interview that I had with John Deere. I'm going to start working after the race in their displays department.
2: As is the case for Brody, a mechanical engineering major, she says the solar car team has done for her what many extracurricular college clubs do.
3: I have kind of found and learned a lot about myself and about the way that I operate, the things that I like doing professionally through this, and I would not have gotten that anywhere else.
2: Support like the solar car team finds from friends and family do a lot to make the long nights feel shorter, they say. Supporters like chair of the university's physics department, Ivan Medvedev.
5: It's a lot of effort, but those who enjoy the hands-on part and all of that teamwork, they get the most out of it.
2: And the competition is fierce. Brody and her Illinois State teammates will go up against some big-name programs like Stanford and MIT.
3: It's definitely intimidating, I'll say. We try not to think about it as much because, I mean, at some point, you do what you got to do. You know, you get out there and you do what you can. It is incredibly rewarding when you are able to beat really prestigious teams. In 2024, for our road event, we beat Purdue.
2: Last year, the team finished the American Solar Challenge in third place. That's when they beat Purdue, among others. I'm Ben Howell.
1: 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Some other stories we've got for you today. Normal considers tougher conduct rules around Uptown Station as the homeless population in that area has grown. Illinois schools get guidance on how to handle AI in the classroom. And the world's largest steam locomotive churns through Bloomington Normal. You can find more on these and other stories at WGLT.org. We've got an air quality alert with smoke from Canadian wildfires entering the area. If you're outside, just take precaution. We've got a high of 87 today. Thunderstorms are likely this evening. 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What you hear and see from WGLT has always been, and always will be, the product of human beings. 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
8: This is NewsHour from the BBC World Service. I'm Tim Franks. All British prime ministers, and there have been 59 over the last 300 years or so, go through the same rather understated ceremony before assuming power. They go to the palace, Buckingham Palace these days, to greet the monarch who asks them to lead his or her government. They kiss hands, or these days just shake the monarch's hand, and then they return the short distance to that street with the famous black door, 10 Downing Street, which will now be their office and their home, their family home. And then, well, what? They're clapped in through the hallway by Downing Street staff. We know that because we tend to see the TV pictures of that, the civil service, the governing party advisers. But then how do they actually start pulling the levers of power, affecting all that change, short-term and long-term, that they've inevitably promised? So what is Andy Burnham doing right now? Jill Rutter knows more than most. She's a former senior civil servant and now senior fellow at the Institute for Government.
9: Right now, we assume he's appointing his cabinet. We don't know how far he's got to go in sacking people, whether he did that yesterday. But the critical first thing is he's got to assemble the team around him. So he's carving out those big ministerial posts and deciding who should fill them.
8: He's also presumably getting some of those briefings that will never be made public, at least as far as we're aware, on the sorts of things that prime ministers have to deal with in terms of intelligence, security issues, Britain's nuclear posture, all those things, which are the moment a lot of people say is the sort of the time at which the reality of the weight of responsibility of prime minister becomes all too apparent.
9: Yes, I think that's the first thing that happened. So I was assuming that had already happened because he's been inside number 10 now for a couple of hours. So yes, you're absolutely right that the first thing is the security briefings and writing what we call letters of last resort to the commanders of our nuclear submarines about what they should do if it's impossible to communicate back to a UK that has been the focus of a nuclear attack. So that's the first thing we make our prime ministers do, I think partly because it should be their choice, but partly I think to impress on them the weight of the office that they now hold. And then they get on with assembling their team, and we expect to see people walking up and down Downing Street and maybe an announcement of the full cabinet later this afternoon, early evening.
8: There's often this tension you sense from those around prime ministers, and often from prime ministers when they're writing their memoirs, is that on one hand they've sort of assumed this awesome power. On the other hand, they often talk about their frustrations about actually getting things done, making their will be writ across government. What do you think that Andy Burnham could possibly do differently, which will mean that, he's just maybe more effective at governing?
9: I think there are two things. One is to be absolutely clear what your priorities are. Andy Burnham said in Downing Street that he's going to come up with his 10-year plan. We're expecting that later this year, he promised. So that needs to be absolutely clear on what he wants to do, what the real priorities of the government are. He can make government work much more effectively if he really knows what it wants to do. But the second thing that successive prime ministers have, I think, been quite surprised by entering Downing Street is just how underpowered the operation in Downing Street is. It's much smaller than the Chancellery in Germany. It's nothing like the White House. Countries like Australia have the Department for Prime Minister and Cabinet. We give our Prime Minister a pretty small operation in Downing Street, that old terraced house that we see. And then the Cabinet Office, which is a bit ambivalent. Does it work for the Prime Minister or does it work for the whole Cabinet? And one of the things that Andy Burnham has been making clear he wants to do is to really beef up the Downing Street operation, so give himself more resources to be able to drive government and to also base some of it outside London. We've heard talk about what he calls number 10 in the north, and surprise, surprise, his preferred location for that is the city. Until recently, he was mayor of Greater Manchester.
8: But it's another one of those familiar tensions, isn't it, about sort of the desire to centralise power in order that you can drive change, but at the same time promising to devolve power in order that others can sort of affect change at a local level. It will be interesting to see how that plays out.
9: There's a real problem here, I think, because if devolved mayors or whatever make a success of devolution, then the Prime Minister can bask in the reflected glory. But one of the problems with devolving power is no one in the UK is particularly clear which bit of government does what, so we tend to blame the central government for everything. That's usually not a bad heuristic way of thinking about things. It usually is them to blame in some sense. But there's a real risk that then when you see things aren't happening quite as you want them to happen, that then you say, well, all that devolution, that was a bit of a mistake. I'd better get involved. And that's one of the really, really big tensions. So we have to see. Andy Burnham has come in with different experience. He's been a regional mayor, so can he make it work, and does he remain committed to it even now he's got his hands on the central levers?
8: And that was Jill Rutter, a now senior fellow at the Institute for Government. Andy Burnham's ascent to power in the UK matters first off, of course, for the 70 million people of Britain, but how much does it matter out there across the rest of the planet? Britain may be a declared nuclear power, one of the five permanent members of the UN Security Council, one of the largest economies in the world, but it's also, in many people's eyes, a declining and rather detached power, albeit one facing many of the entrenched problems, economic, social, political, which are besetting many Western countries. Michaela Kufner is Deutsche Welle's chief political editor. Mark Landler is the New York Times Paris bureau chief, but he's formerly the London bureau chief. So what does Europe as a whole want to see from Andy Burnham? First, Michaela.
10: To put it in one word, it would be consistency. And that's what Europeans, and particularly Ukraine, has already heard. The UK may have left the European Union, but it's much needed as a strategic partner in the biggest foreign policy and security challenge that Europe faces as a whole. And that, of course, is Ukraine and the stance towards Russia. And there he's been very fast to signal that he will wholeheartedly continue to support Volodymyr Zelensky, Ukraine's president. And also hearing Andy Burnham speak of stability, that points towards someone who will not sound or feel necessarily that terribly different to Europe as a whole.
8: Mark, I assume that you wouldn't disagree with that. I just wonder where you think Andy Burnham is going to find the UK on a global stage? I mean, Keir Starmer in his exit speech said that our international reputation is greatly enhanced. Do you think that's a reasonable summary?
11: Well, there's no question that Keir Starmer ended up being perhaps more successful internationally than he did domestically. And that sets up an interesting potential contrast with Burnham, because Burnham's made it quite clear he'd really like to focus heavily on domestic policy, on rebuilding the UK, on rebuilding and changing the politics of the UK. And it'll be a real tension to see how much freedom and time he has to do that, given the intense international obligations that any UK prime minister faces. And I think if you were to ask Keir Starmer now, one of the surprises of his time in Downing Street, it might be just how much of his time was taken up with Ukraine, with Israel-Gaza, with the relationship with the United States, with trade. And so given what Burnham has set out as his intentions, it will be interesting to see what he's able to do internationally, despite the amount of emphasis he's putting on domestic politics. And I think one of the interesting early signs there will be who he names to be foreign secretary.
8: Right.
11: If he finds a heavy hitter, someone who can do some of that lifting for him, that perhaps frees him up to spend more time on domestic politics.
8: And in terms of the, you talked about the, I think, intense relationship was the way you put it, with the United States. I mean, how he relates personally to Donald Trump would seem to be one thing that you know is potentially difficult to predict. Keir Starmer invested a lot of time and political capital in trying to buddy up to Donald Trump, and it came back over the Iran war. What do you think the Burnham approach might be?
11: Well, it will be interesting to see, and I wouldn't be surprised if Burnham initially puts a little bit more distance between himself and Trump than Starmer did, for the simple reason that, as you say, all of that cultivation and all of those charm offensives and all of those state visits from the king really didn't leave Starmer in a very good place when the two countries divided over the Iran war. And I think it goes to show the limitations of some of that kind of personal diplomacy. So by no means will Andy Burnham seek to change the nature of the alliance. The U.S. will still be the most important country for Britain. None of that's going to change. But I do wonder if on a level of vibe, whether Andy Burnham wouldn't mind demonstrating a little more distance between himself and Trump than his predecessor did.
8: And McKenna, I just wonder, I mean, Britain obviously matters because it's a sort of reasonably important country in Europe and in the world, but also just whether there will be interest, particularly in Germany, in how Andy Burnham deals with something that Germany is dealing with, which is the rise of an insurgent populist right wing, which certainly is seen by people in the Labour Party as their greatest challenge, the Reform Party. Do you think that German politicians may be looking for parallels with Germany and the AfD?
10: Well, they have seen parallels in a sense. The whole talk about taking your country back. I think it's very interesting how Andy Burnham comes in and then promises a new political system, a new economic system. And that's very much also something, certainly the rhetoric that the far-right Alternative for Germany here is promising, a new system, the resentment towards politics that can be broken and that can be changed by introducing something entirely new. Now, this has not been demasked as an empty promise to a certain degree here in Germany, because the far-right AfD has not been in power. Let's see how far Nigel Farage gets with that. But there is no quick fix to the promises he's addressed. And when he promises to give people breathing space, that money will have to come from somewhere, with above 90% GDP of public debt, way above the European average and way above Germany, it will be concrete delivery of policy that will have to be financed. And I'm very curious to hear what he says about that.
8: And that was Michaela Kufner, Deutsche Welle's chief political editor. You also heard from Mark Landler, Paris bureau chief for the New York Times. I was expecting by this time in the program to be able to tell you about the first of Andy Burnham's key cabinet appointments. They still haven't emerged, although it has emerged that one minister, Steve Reid, has revealed he is no longer Secretary of Housing.
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16: We will make this moment a circuit breaker for Britain, bringing forward the biggest changes in the last 40 years. 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
2: Henry Winter, still in New York after that triumph from Spain. 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
8: What unites dissidents worldwide, and what do their hard-won lessons have to teach everyone? 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
7: Let's take a trip to New England's best kept secret. 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We're setting sail for Widow's Bay. 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Hi, I'm Todd Zwillick in for Jen White. What would you do if you were born on an idyllic New England island that you could never leave? And on this island, there is a motley crew of monsters, serial killers, and one big centuries-old curse. These are some of the big questions facing the characters on Apple TV's horror comedy series, Widow's Bay.
8: I was talking to the guy on the ferry, and he said something odd.
9: What was that?
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10: Live from NPR News, I'm Lakshmi Singh. The U.S. military carried out a wave of airstrikes in Iran over the weekend and said a third U.S. service member had been killed in military operations since Friday. Iran retaliated with attacks on Bahrain, home of the U.S. Navy's Fifth Fleet, and says it disabled two oil tankers that attempted to transit the Strait of Hormuz without Iran's permission. Global oil prices remain elevated, at one point topping more than $90 per barrel. A new British prime minister now occupies 10 Downing Street. Labour Party leader Andy Burnham has taken the reins after he met with King Charles III at Buckingham Palace. Former Prime Minister Keir Starmer tendered his resignation to the monarch in his final remarks today as Prime Minister Starmer defended his administration.
11: I am confident that Britain is now stronger and fairer than it was 2 years ago.
10: But Starmer was unable to survive a series of political missteps and internal party strife. Congo says the Ebola has killed 37 people between Friday and Saturday alone, driving up the overall death toll in Congo to at least 930 in the fastest-growing Ebola outbreak on record. There is no approved vaccine or treatment for the virus that caused the latest wave of illnesses and deaths. President Trump says the new Air Force One will be temporarily taken out of commission after security concerns were raised about its defense systems. That reporting has become a news story in its own right. NPR's Danielle Kurtzleben with more.
12: Trump told reporters yesterday that the plane, which his White House received from Qatar, is going to be getting upgrades.
13: You know, it has a lot of capability, but as I understand it, in about a month or so, they're going to send it to have it be maxed out. So they're going to be sending it and they'll have it be maxed out. It'll take about a month.
12: Experts have told NPR that the newer jet probably lacks some defensive capabilities other Air Force One planes have, like missile detection, because of how quickly it was retrofitted. The administration has subpoenaed multiple New York Times journalists over their reporting that the Secret Service urged Trump to take an older Air Force One home from a recent trip to Turkey. Danielle Kurtzleben, NPR News.
10: Happy mayhem at a watch party in Madrid, captured by AP. At the moment, the Spanish men's team defeated Argentina 1-0 and clinched the FIFA World Cup title last night for the first time since 2010. The champion's prize is $51 million. Argentina got $34 million, while the third and fourth place teams, England and France, go home with $30 million and $28 million, respectively. U.S. stocks are mixed this hour, the Dow down 119 points. 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

0: From the WGLT Newsroom, I'm Lou Wunner. Normal's Town Council will consider changes to the town's code of conduct at Uptown Station. It's to address a rise in the homeless population on the property. Town staff say people camped out at Uptown Station have created safety hazards. City Manager Pam Reese says the town has worked with social service organizations to get help for those who have gathered in Uptown.
1: We're doing our best to try to find appropriate services and get individuals into a shelter situation if possible.
0: The ordinance up for a vote tonight calls for warnings at first, but those who don't comply could face an ordinance violation or a ban from the property. A recent count by Home Sweet Home Ministries showed 11 homeless people gathered at Uptown Station. When it comes to mental health, community and creativity are key. That's according to Faisal Rashid, who chairs Bloomington's Cultural Commission. The group organized Saturday's Arts and Health Day at Franklin Park.
2: This is not just a Culture Commission event. This is something that we want to build a community around so that way everyone else can get involved.
0: The event featured wellness stations, art booths, crochet, and yoga. The Big Boy steam engine has rolled into Bloomington. The world's largest locomotive is on the east to west leg of its cross-country tour to celebrate the nation's 250th anniversary. Jason Fields of Chattanooga, Tennessee has been following it since Fort Wayne, Indiana.
3: I've loved trains ever since I was an itty-bitty boy. My first word at 9 months old was woo-woo. I've seen not only the rail fans and the enthusiasts come out, but the locals. I mean, it's been fantastic. This is something that's drawing people together in 2026.
0: The final stop is at the end of July in Cheyenne, Wyoming. And as they face off for the second time, candidates for governor show a stark contrast in campaign spending. Pritzker's campaign has spent over $11 million since April, leaving him just over $3 million months before the election. That's $10 million more spent than Republican challenger Darren Bailey, who has spent over $1 million and is left with almost $130,000. The data comes from newly filed state campaign finance reports that cover the period between April and June. I'm Lou Wunner, WGLT.
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9: 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I'm Todd Zwillick. It's 1A. 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
11: 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She followed him on land.

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1: 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The City of El Paso Police Department's annual National Night Out is back Tuesday, August 4th. It's 4 p.m. to 8:30 p.m.

0: Live from NPR News in Boston, I'm Josie Guarino. The U.S. military launched its ninth night of airstrikes on Iran. Iran retaliated by attacking Bahrain and Kuwait. The renewed exchanges of fire, now in their second week, have seen the U.S. target Iranian bridges, electrical facilities, threatening further escalation as mediators look to prevent a return to full-blown war in the Middle East. The three U.S. service members have died in the fighting since Friday. U.S. gas prices just hit a $4 national average again, driven by escalating military strikes between the U.S. and Iran. According to AAA, drivers are paying significantly more than last year's average of $3.14 for regular gas. Because this is a national average, many states with higher taxes or supply limits have already been paying well over $4 for weeks. Spain's World Cup champs are back home before jumping onto an open-top bus to parade through central Madrid. The players are stopping by for some high fives from Spain's prime minister and royal family. Huge crowds of cheering fans have lined Madrid's historic streets to catch a glimpse of the players in their trophy. Spain snagged the big win in Sunday's final against Argentina, 1-0 in New Jersey. This is Here and Now.
1: The Iran war is escalating with several U.S. service members killed and hundreds wounded over the weekend. Now, Defense Secretary Pete Hegseth is heading to Congress looking for a $350 billion funding boost. That story on the next morning edition from NPR News. 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
5: It's Monday, July 20th. You're listening to WGLT's Sound Ideas. I'm Lou Winner. The Illinois State University Solar Car Team is set to speed alongside of the competition in its newest car this week. The Mercury 8 will take the team of 10 mechanical, electrical, and driving members to the Electric Formula Sun Grand Prix, a qualifying event for the team to take part in the American Solar Challenge. In this Sound Ideas story, WGLT student reporter Ben Howell explains how the team prepares to take on other solar cars in a race across the country.
6: The American Solar Challenge is a multi-day cross-country race on solar cars built by collegiate teams from across the United States and some from Europe. It starts Saturday. The solar car team from ISU received a hearty send-off before embarking on their journey from friends and family on campus.
7: It gets a little boring in there sometimes, I'm not going to lie.
6: That's Mac Brody, president of the solar car team. She's also one of four drivers of the car who will take part in the 1,500-mile journey from Minnesota to Texas.
7: If there's not a lot of things going on around you, then you just kind of zone out. There's no music in there and there's no air conditioning, so you're just kind of dogging a hot car, going for it. But it's a lot of communicating with the pit crew, letting them know what the battery is at, our efficiency, all of those numbers.
6: It can get boring, like she says, but just like any other time behind the wheel, it can have tense moments too. And after all, it's still a race.
7: And then when there's a lot of high traffic times, which there are, especially in the track event, it's overtaking and trying to figure out the best way to take a turn while also driving efficiently. And a lot of that can be a little bit challenging sometimes.
6: lead and trail vehicles will follow each solar car along the race, which will pass through McLean County and as part of the America 250 celebration, Route 66. To be number one, Brody says the team has a strategy.
7: The biggest deal with that is to make sure that we're saving our battery pack for when we absolutely need it and being at the max speed that we can without burning out the entire battery pack. So mechanically, we're in a very efficient place. Electrically, they're working on getting all the panels soldered up.
6: The solar cars can reach a max speed of 60 miles per hour. Shane Burke is another driver and also leads the team on electrical parts. Those are the battery, the motor, and the solar panels.
8: We try to stick to a two-year build cycle, so we'll have a new one every 2 years, but that doesn't mean that the electrical system is being changed from the ground up every 2 years, right? So we may do, you know, a new set of solar cells every year or every kind of year and a half, depending on how things roll out.
6: Burke became a driver this year. He enjoys having multiple roles on the team.
8: So now I get to kind of see the other side of that coin, which is exciting for me personally because I've kind of always been the one in the pit talking to the driver, saying, okay, you can go a bit faster now, you can slow down a little bit, conserve energy.
6: Burke will swap between driving the car and communicating with team members in those lead and trail vehicles. Outside of just the racing, Burke says his time on the solar car team has helped beyond just his college career.
8: I just graduated from the computer science department, and I actually used this in my interview that I had with John Deere. I'm going to start working after the race in their displays department.
6: As is the case for Brody, a mechanical engineering major, she says the solar car team has done for her what many extracurricular college clubs do.
7: I have kind of found and learned a lot about myself and about the way that I operate, the things that I like doing professionally through this, and I would not have gotten that anywhere else.
6: Support like the solar car team finds from friends and family do a lot to make the long nights feel shorter, they say. Supporters like chair of the university's physics department, Ivan Medvedev.
9: It's a lot of effort. But those who enjoy the hands-on part and all of that teamwork, they get the most out of it.
6: And the competition is fierce. Brody and her Illinois State teammates will go up against some big-name programs like Stanford and MIT.
7: It's definitely intimidating, I'll say. We try not to think about it as much because, I mean, at some point, you do what you got to do. You know, you get out there and you do what you can. It is incredibly rewarding when you are able to beat really prestigious teams. In 2024, for our road event, we beat Purdue.
6: Last year, the team finished the American Solar Challenge in third place. That's when they beat Purdue, among others. I'm Ben Howell.
5: 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Normal considers tougher conduct rules around Uptown Station as the homeless population in that area has grown. Illinois schools get guidance on how to handle AI in the classroom. And the world's largest steam locomotive churns through Bloomington Normal. 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We've got an air quality alert with smoke from Canadian wildfires entering the area. If you're outside, just take precaution. We've got a high of 87 today. Thunderstorms are likely this evening. This is 89.1 WGLT, Bloomington Normal's public media.
0: 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And Americans United for Separation of Church and State, defending church-state separation and the First Amendment, including freedom of the press, for nearly 80 years. 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
11: And I'm Scott Tong in Washington, D.C. This is Here and Now. If you, after the World Cup, find yourself itching for more soccer, you want more players to watch, you want teams to watch on TV, all that, this next segment is your guide. And it will be somewhat serious, because we have dialed up again a pair of stand-up comedians based in New York City who talk and joke a lot about the beautiful game. Here they are on our show last month explaining how to appear more knowledgeable going into the World Cup.
12: My advice would be, look at the schedule for the group stages, which are the early parts, and find nations like Uzbekistan. I guarantee you it's going to be in Queens, no matter what nation we say. There's going to be a restaurant or bar where Uzbekis hang out. You could say, like, I'm thinking of going to this Colombian restaurant to see them play Uruguay. And people were like, whoa, this person's fully tapped in, and they're willing to travel without a passport because they're going to Queens.
13: And back with us is Alexis Guerrero, so the podcast The Cooligans. Alexis, good to have you back.
14: Hey, happy to be back. Thanks again, man.
13: And his co-host, Christian Polanco. Christian, good to have you.
15: Likewise. Thank you so much for having us back.
13: Yeah, and you guys are just back from an 11-city tour. You went to every U.S. host city of the World Cup during the tournament. So let's talk soccer converts, right? Happens every World Cup. If I've decided, you know what, I'm fully on the Spain bandwagon, how do I climb on board? What players, what team should I start to follow? Christian?
15: Well, you are brave for getting on the bandwagon of the winning team of the 2026 World Cup. But no, this is, if you liked the style of play, you liked the storylines, you liked watching Lamine Yamal's little brother running onto the field and becoming a
13: Chiefs,
15: a global superstar.
13: Right.
15: Like, if that was something that excited you, I mean, there's so many players to watch. Obviously, Lamine Yamal is the main superstar, but
13: yeah.
15: Rodri is the midfielder that just never lost the ball, constantly found
13: MVP or whatever they call it. Yes.
15: You ride the golden ball. So there's something about you and your personality if you found what Spain did entertaining. And it's easy to pick those players because they all play at the Barcelona's, at Manchester City. Actually, there were no Real Madrid players, but
14: technically one, right? Cucurella is now a Real Madrid player.
15: Oh, yeah, technically, right?
13: Now, Alexis, so if you're watching these Spanish players, a lot of them play for Barcelona, any context, any FYI, any warning before I become, say, a Barcelona fan?
14: Yeah, I would say, though, the warning is that the unity goes away pretty quickly after the World Cup.
13: Yeah.
14: I would say that, you know, what happens is a lot of these players, and I think this is important, right? So every nation has their own domestic league. And within that domestic league are a lot of traditional rivalries that have existed for for over 100 years. So let's say you like Lamine Yamal, but you also like that Cucurella guy. This is the dude with the big hair who was the defender that was running around,
13: he's going to the
14: sliding everywhere.
13: The rival, right? Real Madrid?
14: Yeah, those guys are going to hate each other for another 4 years. And every time they play each other, the entire world watches. It's called El Clásico. And that is basically the Super Bowl twice a year, every year, and then even cup competitions and possibly even in other, like, Champions League. So you're going to attach yourself to a pretty fun rivalry depending on which side you pick.
13: Okay, yeah. All right, so what if I, after this World Cup, want to watch more soccer in this country, the U.S.? Any suggestions, Alexis, for how to follow the National Women's Soccer League, the NWSL, or Men's Major League Soccer?
14: I would say, well, aren't you lucky? Because we have two leagues that have already started sort of in the wake of the World Cup finishing in NWSL, which is the National Women's Soccer League, and MLS, Major League Soccer. Now, that guy Messi, who lost the World Cup final that everybody seemed to either love or hate, turns out he plays in MLS. Yeah. So you can follow him if you want at Inter Miami. Or we have two teams locally in New York, New York City FC, that plays here in New York City. And then you have New York Red Bull, or Red Bull New York, as they want to officially be called now. Mm-hmm. They play in Harrison, New Jersey. So it depends on which one you're closest to. Feel free to pick them. And then also there's Gotham FC, which just moved from where the Red Bull play to where New York City FC will begin playing next year in their brand new stadium in Queens, right across the street from Citi Field. Very easy to get to. The 7 train takes you right there. You can watch both the women's game and the men's game. And let me tell you something. The women just won a championship. So they've won a couple, actually. So they've got some great players on there. Sam Kerr just came back from Europe, who's a superstar. And she could score from pretty much any angle. So I would tell you, if you wanted to watch the women's game, please do, because the Women's World Cup is coming up in a year. So it would be smart to get to know some of these players now.
13: If you go all in on a club, you know, say Arsenal, and our family watches Arsenal too, I have to ask, what is the emotional cost? Because it's an experience that can take years off your life. The stress.
14: Can I let the Everton fan answer?
13: Ouch.
15: Yeah, I mean,
13: oh, ouch.
15: Okay. Yeah, well, you know what? It is, you know, I get a lot of jokes about being an Everton fan, but even in the way you ask the question, it's like, what is the emotional cost? But I would say, what is the emotional cost of falling in love, right? Would you never want to have fallen in love at all, right? Like, there is a cost but it can be rewarding, even in heartbreak. This is where I always differ with Alexis, where I'm like, when I meet other Everton fans, we have an immediate bond in the misery that we've gone through, right?
14: It's PTSD, but he believes it's a bond.
13: Well, I'm just kind of hearing, I think you need Christian Sunny disposition to be an Everton fan. I mean,
14: probably.
13: It's been a long time. But, I mean, Alexis, even a team that does pretty well, Arsenal, it's continuous anxiety, I have to say.
14: Yeah, it's the hope that kills you. But I will say this. Think about how good it's going to feel. Like, even for Christian, think about how good it's going to feel when you get that first major accolade, whether it's to get to watch a team play Champions League. You know, it hurts so much because it's going to feel so good. And I can promise you, as someone who finally got to experience, got to taste a championship, it will feel that good. I think it's worth it. And what's, you know, look, Peppa Pig's never going to win a Champions League. What else are you going to watch on a Saturday morning?
15: Okay. Does she have a better chance than Harry Kane? I don't know. But...
14: Yeah, guaranteed.
13: You guys got to pick up the mic. You just dropped it, both of you. Okay. Finally, if I'm going to jump in to the soccer, the football world, spend my Saturday mornings watching a lot of this in the U.S., Europe, wherever, is there any juicy gossip, any controversy, social media trash talk I need to be aware of?
15: The easy answer is, I mean, we're still parsing through the end of the World Cup final with Argentina basically fighting against all the Spanish players.
13: After the final whistle, right? They started going after him.
15: Yeah, and so the gossip right now begins in like, well, how are these players going to be penalized? Because it did seem like that FIFA was quite protective over Argentina. I was looking at some of the stats. They got no VAR interventions. They got no red cards, even though one player got two yellows. They committed the most fouls. The conspiracy right now is just like, even throughout the tournament, people were like, is FIFA favoring Argentina? Oh. Do they want them to get the final? It's very odd because also teams collapsed against them, and that didn't necessarily have to do with refereeing, but that's kind of what we're going through right now.
13: Interesting.
15: But there's
13: much
15: more where all that came from, and there's much juicier stuff, but this is these are the topics we're going to be talking about on our show this week.
13: Will the Argentines be left off the hook? Alexis, what do you got?
14: Yeah, I mean, Argentina usually harbors the people who did bad historically. So it's weird for them to be the ones in trouble now. Let's see if that stays
13: history
14: on
13: moment.
14: The show.
13: Yeah.
14: But let's see if you guys edit that out. But I think I would say, like, what made you fall in love or what attracted you first? I know for my wife and her friends who honestly love the fact that soccer is a part of my life and that they get to travel. My wife gets to travel with me and be a part of it, but has never really cared too much about the sport. What attracted her the most was everything Erling Haaland was doing.
13: The Norwegian striker, 7 feet tall, yeah, like, and the hair.
14: He's basically a Nordic Kardashian now. I don't know how he did this. But everything he does is so lovable. I think follow that guy. And I think this is the beauty of the game now. You know, we now get to see the personality of these players. And I think start to attach yourselves to these personalities because you're going to start to learn so much more about the game and become a bigger fan just through some of the superstar players, which I think the modern generation does. You know, my nephew, who's 16, cares more about the individual player than any club or any nation. So I feel like maybe that's the new way of following these nations and teams.
13: Yeah, love it. Alexis Guerreros and Christian Polanco, our co-hosts of the soccer comedy podcast, The Cooligans. Go find them. Alexis, Christian, thank you guys.
14: Honored. Thank you.
15: Thank you, Scott. A pleasure.
13: It's Here and Now.

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9: Welcome to NewsHour from the BBC World Service. I'm Rebecca Kesby. Today, Andy Burnham becomes Britain's seventh Prime Minister in 10 years. The country faces many challenges, he says, but he's optimistic.
10: Let us make this the moment when Britain starts to believe again. The moment we bring back hope. Thank you very much, everybody.
9: We'll speak to a former colleague of Andy Burnham's and get the lowdown on his time as Manchester mayor. Also, Ukraine's army recruitment problems. The Houthis threaten Saudi Arabia's oil export route. The EU cracks down on waste from the fashion industry.

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1: A Private Isabella Gonzalez of Carrollton, Texas, died a day later. She was 19. Both were with Air Defense Artillery Regiments. The U.S. military says 17 service people have now been killed in the war with Iran. Iran says about 3,000 Iranians have been killed, many of them civilians. Jane Araf, NPR News, Amman.
2: Wildfires burning across Ontario are growing, nearing 2 million acres, prompting mass evacuations from remote areas. Thick smoke from fires in Canada and parts of Minnesota continues to trigger air quality alerts in the Midwest to the northeastern U.S. President Trump says maybe Canada should pay for that. Today, Ontario Premier Doug Ford noted Canada has been there for the U.S.
3: Rather than criticize and threaten Canada, your closest friends, maybe one day you're going to need our help like you did last year, and we deployed the people. I get frustrated just listening to that bunch of rubbish.
2: Annabella Bonata, Managing Director for Climate Science at the University of Waterloo in Ontario, explains the broader climate impact.
4: There are several things that lead to more wildfire. But what climate change is doing is drying out vegetation quicker. It's extending the wildfire season, and it's producing more of those hot, dry, windy days. And some wildfires, for example, in 2023, we had major ones in Quebec. Scientists found that those wildfires were 2 to 4 times more likely due to climate change.
2: President Trump says the new Air Force One will be temporarily taken out of commission after security concerns were raised about its defense systems. Here's NPR's Danielle Kurtzleben.
5: Trump told reporters yesterday that the plane, which his White House received from Qatar, is going to be getting upgrades.
6: You know, it has a lot of capability, but as I understand it, in about a month or so, they're going to send it to have it be maxed out. So they're going to be sending it and they'll have it be maxed out. It'll take about a month.
5: Experts have told NPR that the newer jet probably lacks some defensive capabilities other Air Force One planes have, like missile detection, because of how quickly it was retrofitted. The administration has subpoenaed multiple New York Times journalists over their reporting that the Secret Service urged Trump to take an older Air Force One home from a recent trip to Turkey. Danielle Kurtzleben, NPR News.
2: From Washington, this is NPR.
7: From the WGLT newsroom, I'm Courtney Conroy. The chair of the McLean County Board wants to see if safeguards promised in the county clerk's office will prevent future errors on tax bills. Elizabeth Johnston says the problem with miscalculated tax bills in Hudson this year shows similarities to errors in last year's bills in two McLean County school districts.
8: So I'm really hoping that these changes that we're talking about will prevent future, but we have seen it as a pattern.
7: County Clerk Kathy Michael called the Hudson tax mix-up a human data entry error and says her office has started cross-training staff to look for errors. The incumbents running for re-election in two central Illinois U.S. House districts both have commanding fundraising advantages against their challengers. According to reports filed with the Federal Election Commission, Democratic Congressman Eric Sorensen's campaign has over $1.3 million in the bank at the end of the second quarter filing period. Sorensen has 23 times more money than his Republican challenger, Dylan Vansil. Republican Darren LaHood has $6.75 million in the bank. Democratic challenger Paul Nolley's campaign has about $230,000. Illinois State University is wrapping up renovations for its new College of Engineering. Associate Dean Matt Alderman says the former Country Financial building on GE Road includes a marker space with 18 3D printers to help bring their ideas to reality.
9: Our students do a lot of teamwork and team presentations because communication is extremely important for engineers. You can have the best idea in the world, but if you can't present it and convince somebody of why your solution meets their need, then it's useless.
7: ISU is offering bus rides to its engineering students to come from campus across town. And the Illinois State Board of Education has released new guidelines on the use of artificial intelligence in schools, guidelines that were written with the help of AI programs like ChatGPT. Capital News Illinois reports state lawmakers called for the report and legislation that passed in 2025. The legislation came in response to growing concerns about the risks and dangers that AI poses to student learning. I'm Courtney Conroy.
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1: And from the campus of Illinois State University, it's 89.1 WGLT. I'm Colleen Holden. The parents of Nolan Wells, who was found dead on Horn Island in Mississippi, will hold a funeral for the 19-year-old on Monday. His story in 15 minutes. Other stories you're hearing on WGLT this afternoon. The head of McLean County government sees a pattern in the county's tax bill errors. ISU's engineering students get set to move into their new home off campus. And Illinois schools get guidance on how to handle AI in the classroom. Another WGLT newscast will air at 3:32.
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8: 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The City of Bloomington's Parks and Recreation Department and Dust to Glory Fitness are putting on another Hill of a Race obstacle run. It's 8 a.m. on Saturday, August 15th at Ewing Park 2. The 3-mile run will include 25 obstacles to overcome. 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
1: 81 degrees with a bit of haze in the air here in Bloomington Normal. This is 89.1 WGLT. I'm Colleen Holden. The lingering smoke is set to fade, but overnight thunderstorms might be on their way starting around 4 a.m. McLean County has agreed to float the Village of Hudson money to cover tax collection errors. County Clerk Kathy Michael has said her office has put in additional safeguards to ensure bills go out properly in the future. In this Sound Ideas interview with WGLT's Eric Stock, County Board Chair Elizabeth Johnston says she wants assurances that mistakes like these don't happen again.
12: I think I'll be satisfied when we see the fruits of those efforts and we see that there are no more errors being sent out officially on the tax documents. We do want to have those backstops. We do want to have those double checks to make sure that things are as they should be before they go to the printer.
13: This being not the first time it's happened, there was an incident that affected two school districts last year, Olympia and Ridgeview. Do you see a through line, a commonality in those incidents?
12: We are still in the situation where the clerk has described that this is a complicated process, but we've also had an employee that has done many hours of training. We do have resources available that I'm hoping that they're taking advantage of as far as colleagues across the state on how do we make sure that this is an efficient process, that it is a clear process, and it's accurate. That's really the focus on what we're looking for. So I'm really hoping that these changes that we're talking about will prevent future, but we have seen it as a pattern.
13: And so what does the county look to do about that beyond just hoping it doesn't happen again? From a administrative standpoint, beyond the clerk's office?
12: From an administrative standpoint, our role is to ask questions and to get clarification from an independently elected office. It is up to them about how they run the office, but we can be encouraging those conversations to get the information and to clarify what that process is. What I'll say is that the corrections that we did last year was to actually correct the tax bill. There comes a lot of expense with that. We spent upwards of $40,000 on just mail and the printing of corrected bills. This year, we did corrected bills for people that were overcharged. But to save some of the cost, say the cost of mailings, what we worked out was this loan with the Village of Hudson, where we give them a 1 year 0% interest loan, where next year the additional money that they should have been charged will be on their bill for next year. It'll be a separate line item, so it'll be very clear as to what it was or what it is. And that way we can save some of the mailing costs. But the loan allows Hudson to operate with their budget as passed, as designed, so that there will be no disruption to services.
13: But to recoup that money next year, it requires those who were undercharged this time around to be overcharged next time around?
12: To be correctly charged, yes.
13: To be correctly charged to make up the difference. How does the county plan to communicate that with the public so they don't get the sticker shock? And whose job is that?
12: I know that the Village of Hudson has been working very hard, and the mayor, well, the president of the village, the supervisor there, have been working very hard to make sure that the residents are aware of the issue and how it was corrected. However, in the lapsing year between now and then, my guess is that there will be people who forget. I think that we will continue to have that outreach and communication with them to make sure that, as a reminder, you had a lower tax bill, you know, last year, this year it's going to be higher because of.
13: With County Board Chair Elizabeth Johnston, the county is also undergoing a transition to a new records management system, the Enterprise Resource Planning, or ERP. It seems a lot of it is on hold. The project manager said in a recent meeting that the, quote, auditors continue delay in performing tasks is making issues worse, referring to the county's elected auditor. The report that they presented lists 11 tasks assigned to the auditor that are past due. So what's going on?
12: You know, with the auditor, again, another independent elected office that we're dealing with here, this is something where, you know, she is operating her office according to her own kind of goals and objectives. This is absolutely something we knew. We've been having conversations month after month about the delays and how that's been building and creating a bigger issue. What I will say is that the biggest conversation that we had and the most serious conversation we have is this past Monday. So it was a lengthy conversation with Sanford Hess, who is implementing the ERP, and really for us asking a lot of questions to understand, like, what is the impact of this? Obviously, we were worried about the system is only allowed to have 2 years open at a time. So until we close 2025, we can't do budgeting for 2027. Or if we want to do budgeting for 2027, but 2025 is not closed, then we can't be looking at active 2026 year. And so it does create difficulties in the budgeting process, difficulties in kind of operations.
13: What are the consequences of this not being done on time?
12: Biggest consequences for this not being done on time is this is the system that we will be relying on for reports for our 2026 audit. So if we are not in a position to have these things resolved by April 1, I would say, of next year, that is really when we kickstart with CLA and our external auditor to begin the process. So we really need those reports in hand.
13: The current auditor, Michelle Anderson, who was just reelected 2 years ago, is also just one employee in her office responsible for all this. And we understand that there have been open positions in her office. Why are those positions still vacant if there's such a backlog of work to be done?
12: There is one position that's open, and it's been open. Oof, I'd have to go back and look, but I think we're getting on close to 2 years that it's been open. This goes back to why it hasn't been filled, goes back to this is an independently elected official. They run their departments the way that they see fit. It has not been administration's policy or procedures or authority to hire on behalf of an elected official in their department. And so as much as I would like to see that position filled so that it can support, that's not under our purview at this time.
13: or for someone outside the auditor's office to step in and help? Is that even possible?
12: I would say that as long as the position is in the auditor's office, that's how it remains, is that it is her authority to fill that position.
13: The county administrator has said that she would work with the county state's attorney's office, their civil division, to explore ways to remedy this. What could that be?
12: We are working on that. We're still in the process of that and hope to have some ideas to present to the board, even potentially as early as next month.
13: But is there any sort of active understanding of what the holdup is from the auditor's office? Because you said there have been some conversations, at least.
12: There have been conversations around quite a few of the issues that we're seeing out of that office. Some of the clarity that I'd love to have to share with you today, I don't. I don't have that.
1: That was McLean County Board Chair Elizabeth Johnston speaking with Eric Stock. County Auditor Michelle Anderson says she told County Administration that this transition to a new record system while in the midst of completing the annual audit would strain resources. WGLT's on-air community announcements let you know what's happening in Bloomington, Normal, and McLean County. The City of El Paso Police Department's annual National Night Out is back Tuesday, August 4th. It's 4 p.m. to 8:30 p.m. at South Point Park in El Paso. You can expect a skydiving performance, displays, a barnyard petting zoo, a hot dog eating contest, and more. Submit your on-air community announcement at WGLT.org.
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1: On 89.1 WGLT, I'm Colleen Holden. Coming up in 15 minutes, NPR's Elsa Chang speaks with an Iran specialist at the Brookings Institution about the war with Iran, the increase in hostilities there, and what it means for the wider region. Strongtown's Blona will host Dr. Alicia Peterson for the 2026 Downtown Bloomington Charrette. 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She'll discuss building cities for families. More info and the RSVP is on the Strongtown's Blona website. 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
1: 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When you move for work, sometimes as much as once every year, what does home look like? A National Parks employee and his housing journey, next time on Marketplace.

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1: With at least 50 in these latest rounds of strikes. Hadil Alshalchi, NPR News, Istanbul.
2: The United Kingdom has a new prime minister. Andy Burnham replaces Keir Starmer, who was ousted by his own party. NPR's Lauren Freyer reports.
3: In his first speech as prime minister, Andy Burnham acknowledged that he is the seventh occupant of 10 Downing Street in a decade and said he wants to restore confidence in this country.
4: Britain needs to show the world that we can regain our stability once again.
3: He pledged to, quote, reindustrialize Britain, build more public housing, end what he called rough sleeping, homelessness, and announce plans Tuesday to address rising costs of living. His predecessor Starmer said he's giving Burnham his full support as he reverts to what they call a backbencher in Parliament. Lauren Freyer, NPR News, London.
2: The source of the rapidly expanding cyclospora outbreak remains murky after regulators retracted a test tracing the parasite to lettuce grown by one company. NPR's Yuki Noguchi reports.
5: The Food and Drug Administration and other investigators have been trying to trace the possible source of cyclospora. The diarrhea-causing disease is linked to 94 hospitalizations and 1,600 confirmed cases, plus thousands of suspected ones across 34 states. Late last week, Taylor Farms recalled iceberg lettuce grown and processed in Mexico, including from Taco Bell and Walmart stores. The FDA still tells consumers to avoid the product, though the agency has retracted its initial test results, calling the finding a false positive. The pathogen can be challenging to trace with its weeks-long incubation period. Yuki Noguchi, NPR News.
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6: From the WGLT newsroom, I'm Courtney Conroy. The chair of the McLean County Board wants to see if safeguards promised in the county clerk's office will prevent future errors on tax bills. Elizabeth Johnston says the problem with miscalculated tax bills in Hudson this year shows similarities to errors in last year's bills in two McLean County school districts.
7: So I'm really hoping that these changes that we're talking about will prevent future, but we have seen it as a pattern.
6: County Clerk Kathy Michael called the Hudson tax mix-up a human data entry error and says her office has started cross-training staff to look for errors. The incumbents running for re-election in two central Illinois U.S. House districts both have commanding fundraising advantages against their challengers. According to reports filed with the Federal Election Commission, Democratic Congressman Eric Sorensen's campaign has over $1.3 million in the bank at the end of the second quarter filing period. Sorensen has 23 times more money than his Republican challenger, Dylan Vansil. Republican Darren LaHood has $6.75 million in the bank. Democratic challenger Paul Nolley's campaign has about $230,000. Illinois State University is wrapping up renovations for its new College of Engineering. Associate Dean Matt Alderman says the former Country Financial Building on GE Road includes a marker space with 18 3D printers to help bring their ideas to reality.
8: Our students do a lot of teamwork and team presentations because communication is extremely important for engineers. You can have the best idea in the world, but if you can't present it and convince somebody of why your solution meets their need, then it's useless.
6: ISU is offering bus rides to its engineering students to come from campus across town. And the Illinois State Board of Education has released new guidelines on the use of artificial intelligence in schools, guidelines that were written with the help of AI programs like ChatGPT. Capital News Illinois reports state lawmakers called for the report and legislation that passed in 2025. The legislation came in response to growing concerns about the risks and dangers that AI poses to student learning. I'm Courtney Conroy.
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10: 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I'm Juana Summers.
11: And I'm Elsa Chang. The U.S.-Iran war is once again escalating. Over the last 2 weeks, the agreement that was supposed to stop fighting and lead to further negotiations has unraveled. The two sides have traded attacks and counterattacks against not only military targets, but also critical infrastructure, like water treatment facilities. Meanwhile, Iranian missiles and drones have targeted neighboring Gulf states,

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2: It's All Things Considered from NPR News. I'm Juana Summers.
3: And I'm Ilsa Chang. Coming up, how fly fishing can be therapeutic for some in addiction recovery.
4: Probably get 200 people out fishing this year. I got 100 out last year. He's still with me. He's with us right here, I can promise you.
2: That story and more coming up after the summary of the day's news.
5: Live from NPR News in Culver City, California, I'm Dwayne Brown. Three American service members were killed as fighting in the Middle East intensifies with a 10th day of airstrikes on Iran. President Trump vowing that Iran will pay after two U.S. soldiers were killed Friday in Jordan and a third died Saturday in northern Iraq. The stepped-up fighting has slowed traffic in the Gulf, sending oil and gas prices higher again. Jim Walsh is a security analyst.
6: If the U.S. expands the number of targets it hits, if it puts ground troops, as some Iranians fear, in Iran, then we will be pushing forward. And then you really get to a point of where everyone loses, not just loses, but loses big time, especially if Iran begins hitting oil infrastructure in the region. That would have enormous economic effects.
5: President Trump plans to attend a ceremony tomorrow as the bodies of the fallen are returned home to Dover Air Force Base. A new immigration rule may make it harder for international students to remain in the U.S. to finish their studies. Historically, they could remain as long as they were making progress, but now they will have to have up to 4 years to finish or apply for a formal extension, as we hear from NPR's Alyssa Nadworny.
7: The Department of Homeland Security says the change will strengthen national security through regular vetting and cut down on what it calls, quote, forever students. Universities worry this could impact programs like PhDs, which often take far longer than 4 years. There's also new restrictions on switching programs and changing majors. One of the selling points in the U.S. system is you come to college to explore, to find yourself. You can double major, you can switch majors. That's what makes it so attractive and unique. Critics of the new policy say this is an example of how the goals of immigration are butting up against the goals of American higher ed.
5: This is NPR.
8: From the WGLT newsroom, I'm Courtney Conroy. The new off-campus home for Illinois State University's College of Engineering is ready for students to arrive this fall. Mechanical engineering professor Salil Bavdekar says the 28-acre space wound up as the perfect place for ISU.
9: I don't think there's a building that would be this big to have this much floor space on campus, so there's definitely a huge pro of being here.
8: College of Engineering staff moved its new home to the former Country Financial Building over the summer. McLean County government officials are expressing frustration with the county auditor for what they call a backlog that's hurting a major data project. The county is transitioning to a new records management system. A report lists nearly a dozen tasks assigned to Auditor Michelle Anderson that are past due. County Board Chair Elizabeth Johnston says she's not why the elected auditor is so far behind schedule.
10: It is piling up. Every month that we go is only creating a bigger pile of things to process so that we can close 2026.
8: County Auditor Michelle Anderson says she's made clear to county administration that implementing the new system while finishing up its annual audit would strain resources. There's a new property tax law on the books in Illinois. Residents whose homes are seized and sold at auction for unpaid property taxes now have the right to keep any remaining equity after the tax debt is paid off. The U.S. Supreme Court 3 years ago ruled it was unconstitutional for the government to keep the surplus equity in a case Colleen Lindgren with the Pacific Legal Foundation helped fight.
11: They're still the property owner. They still have a constitutional right to that property. And by not notifying them properly and assuring they've received that information, you know, the government is not doing its constitutional duty.
8: The bill was signed into law this month. And the candidates running to unseat two U.S. House members in Central Illinois are well behind in fundraising, heading into the heart of campaign season. Republican Darren LaHood has raised over $3.5 million in this election cycle. Democratic challenger Paul Nolley has raised just over $400,000. Democratic incumbent Eric Sorensen has raised about seven times more than his Republican challenger, Dylan Vansel. I'm Courtney Conroy. 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
13: This is All Things Considered from NPR News. I'm Juana Summers.
3: And I'm Elsa Chang. Health officials have yet to confirm the source of cyclospora in food. It has sickened thousands of people nationwide with diarrhea. The Food and Drug Administration initially said it found the parasite on a sample of lettuce supplied by Taylor Farms. That's the same company that had supplied some Taco Bell restaurants where people said they ate before they got sick. Yesterday, the FDA retracted those test results and said the test was a false positive. So, where does that leave consumers now? Well, NPR's Yuki Noguchi joins us now to explain. Hi, Yuki.
14: Hi, Elsa.
3: Okay, so does this confusion over this discredited test change anything? I mean, practically speaking?
14: Not really. You know, the back and forth, of course, confused a lot of people, but the FDA's recommendation remains to not eat iceberg lettuce grown or processed by Taylor Farms in Mexico and sold at Taco Bell's and some Walmarts. That recommendation is based only on interviews done with sick people, many of whom had eaten the lettuce or had eaten at Taco Bell. And testing is still ongoing, by the way. The FDA says it's also testing produce at the southern border now to check for cyclospora. But so far, none of this has turned up any positives.
3: Okay, so testing is still ongoing. Testing, testing, testing. But thousands of cases, Yuki, of this illness have been reported since May, right? Particularly within five states, including Michigan, which is the epicenter. Is it strange to you that a source has not been identified yet?
14: You know, cyclospora cases, psoriasis cases, are on track to break records this year, but they're pretty common every summer. You know, identifying the source quickly, of course, would help contain an outbreak and perhaps, you know, save people from getting sick weeks down the line. But Donald Schaffner, a microbiologist at Rutgers, says these are often separate and unrelated clusters.
15: Just because you're sick with cyclospora right now doesn't mean that you're part of this cluster of cases that have an epicenter in Michigan and Ohio. What we see is we see multiple cyclospora cases in this country ranging from May to August. Sometimes we can figure out what's causing it, and sometimes we can't.
14: You know, and so that's why we're in this limbo.
3: Frustrating. Okay, well, the company Taylor Farms has already recalled its lettuce. Meanwhile, Taco Bell is not using Taylor Farms as a supplier. So are they still the primary suspected sources right now?
14: Well, that's what FDA officials are still pointing to, Taylor Farms, based on their interviews, again, with customers who've gotten sick. Will we ever find the cyclospora itself on the lettuce? You know, that's not clear. Parasites like cyclospora are hard to genetically test for. And plus, when you're trying to find very small amounts across what might be a huge amount of crop, you know, Schaffner says it's easy for parasites to lurk in untested areas. He also points out that sometimes people are exposed to cyclospora not from food, but from drinking or swimming in contaminated water. And he says it's possible that bad water may have been used on a batch of lettuce.
3: That is NPR's Yuki Noguchi. Thank you so much, Yuki.
14: Thank you, Elsa.
13: In North Nigeria, Ibrahim Musa makes his living by driving this motorcycle taxi.
16: Sometimes I get passengers. Sometimes I don't. But I try my best. This is how I feed my family.
13: Still, Musa's income is modest, so when it came to medical needs, he and his family relied on care once subsidized by USAID.
17: until last year when that funding suddenly ran out, right when the family desperately needed it. Here's NPR's Ari Daniel.
18: Until recently, Ibrahim Musa and his wife had four kids, including their son Abdullahi, who used to love to help with small tasks however he could.
16: He always goes to clean my motorcycle. His heart is just kind. If someone was sad, he would go and sit with them.
18: Abdullahi developed asthma when he was five. Over time, it became increasingly serious.
16: Sometimes he would wake up, suddenly, gasping for air. I feel very, very scared. We usually rush him to the hospital.
18: They take the motorcycle, Abdullahi sandwiched between his two parents. Those visits, plus the drugs and inhalers, were usually free. Musa says he was told that USAID was helping to offset the costs.
16: Because of that support, people like us who don't have much could still get treatment.
18: Then, last year, he had an especially severe asthma attack.
16: He told me, "Daddy, I can't breathe well." We rushed to the clinic.
18: But they learned the drugs were no longer available. Musa speculates that was due to USAID funding drying up in the wake of the Trump administration's decision to shut down the agency. A similar story had been playing out more than 150 miles away to the south in central Nigeria. In early 2025, a once cheerful 8-year-old named Ibrahim contracted typhoid fever, a dangerous bacterial infection that his father, Yakubu Garba, says he likely picked up from the drinking water.
19: It started like a normal sickness. He had fever, weakness, and was not eating well.
18: Ibrahim's condition worsened. The family visited the local clinic and received an antibiotic and rehydration regimen for free. The staff told them USAID was picking up the tab. Soon, Ibrahim was feeling better, so much so that he didn't complete his course of antibiotics.
19: Sometimes, too much stress at home will make us not remember to give the child the medicines to take.
18: But Ibrahim's typhoid rebounded and knocked him flat.
19: He would just look at me and tell me, "Baba, I am tired." That broke me.
18: When he and his family returned to the clinic, the meds were no longer free, another possible casualty of the dismantling of USAID. Ibrahim's family couldn't afford the new round of drugs. They took him home, tried an herbal remedy, and prayed.
19: We delayed, hoping we could find money or that he would get better. But he did not.
18: When NPR asked the U.S. State Department for comment, they didn't refer to these two specific cases. Rather, they referenced the five-year, $5.1 billion health memorandum of understanding that the Trump administration has signed with Nigeria. It consists of nearly $2.1 billion in health assistance, alongside another $3 billion or so from the Nigerian government.
20: In theory, setting up these systems is great. This amount of investment will actually generate a lot of good health.
18: But it's only part of the picture, argues Brooke Nichols, a health economist at Boston University. Her research shows more than 500,000 children perish due to USAID being shut down, mostly in sub-Saharan Africa. She says the abrupt termination led to a breakdown of trust and supply chains, which are challenging to reinstate.
20: It's one thing to turn something off. It is something entirely different to turn something back on again. This funding could have done much more good if there was a transition from the before times into the current MOUs, because we wouldn't have had that disruption of services.
18: While it's difficult to say for sure what would have happened had USAID remained, Nichols says the agency had been in Africa enabling a range of treatments. The MOUs are perhaps of little comfort to the two Nigerian families. Abdullahi died from that final asthma attack. And 4 days after Ibrahim's family was told they'd have to pay for the typhoid antibiotics, Ibrahim passed away. Ari Daniel, NPR News.
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0: 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More details at the Bloomington Normal Pride Fest Facebook page.
1: Thunderstorms may be coming in the early hours of tomorrow morning here in central Illinois. This is 89.1 WGLT. I'm Colleen Holden. Smoke from the Canadian wildfires appears to be on its way out as thunderstorms get ready to roll in around 4 a.m. tomorrow morning. A bit of storm activity might be coming back between 7 and 8 a.m. tomorrow morning as well, but the rest of tomorrow is expected to be sunny with a high of 86. The new building for Illinois State University's College of Engineering is getting its finishing touches. The GE Road building, formerly owned by Country Financial, will be getting ready to welcome students by the start of the fall semester. WGLT education correspondent Braden Fogerson has more from a tour of the new space.
4: Much of the construction is complete at the off-campus home for ISU's newest college. Now the staff is completing their move from Williams Hall on the campus to the new building about a 10-minute drive away from the ISU quad. Dean Tom Kaiser says the building provides an accommodating range of room sizes for classes to be held when students arrive in a month.
22: So we have basically three sizes or types of classrooms. We have a bigger classroom, but about 125 students can go into that. We have several classrooms with a little more than 50. And then we have, I think, four classrooms or five classrooms that hold about 30.
4: Classrooms won't be full to start. Only underclassmen are currently in the College of Engineering, which opened last year. But within the next few years, as the next classes bring enrollment potentially up to the building's limit of 700 students, Kaiser says the next move will be to think about expansion. As students gain access to the new digs, one of the more commonplace spots to hang out or study will be the atrium area. It's largely unchanged from how Country Financial left it.
22: So the idea on this space was, let's leave it as open as we can. The furniture, they can move around if they want, but we have great study spaces or just hangout spaces for students, and they can kind of customize it however they want.
4: With spots to unwind, like the foosball table. Donations also help flesh out the building.
23: So this is our basic circuits lab. So we've got
4: $200,000 worth of equipment make up the basic circuits lab, which Professor and Associate Dean Matt Alderman explains.
24: They are designed to enable us to create and measure circuits, electrical circuits.
4: The expensive equipment was donated to ISU. The electrical engineering chair approached the company Keysight to ask if they would be interested in donating a second lab of equipment after a first was already purchased. Another key area is the makerspace. Alderman says it has 18 3D printers, a number of tools, and a plotter for printing out posters, all things to help visualize an engineer's idea.
24: Our students do a lot of teamwork and team presentations because communication is extremely important for engineers. You can have the best idea in the world, but if you can't present it and convince somebody of why your solution meets their need, then it's useless.
4: And both the wood shop and metal shop are for students when they need to build or prototype the more heavy-duty stuff you can't make in the makerspace. Salil Bovdekar is an assistant professor in the Department of Mechanical Engineering. He's been stopping by periodically to get a sense of how to get around before students arrive next month. He says the size of the inaugural class exceeded his expectations.
9: And that's without showing our students a building, a classroom, or anything. They just trusted that, oh yeah, ISU will have a good program. So now when we have people who come and start touring and looking at stuff, we have a lot of cool stuff to show them. I think it's going to make it even better.
4: 168 students make up what's now the sophomore class. Bovdekar lives just minutes away, so in that respect, he really likes the location. But he also thinks it's an ideal building in terms of size.
9: I don't think there is a building that would be this big to have this much floor space on campus, so there's definitely a huge pro of being here.
4: Even with only one class of students, he says things got cramped at Williams Hall.
9: All of last year we had, you know, three design studios in Williams Hall, and not a lot of space for our students to go and, like, you know, do homework or just mingle or just work on projects together. And having all that space over here, we'll get to see our students more often, because they're kind of right outside our offices, right outside our classrooms.
4: Many students will use public transit to get from campus to the engineering building. Dean Tom Kaiser says there's a deal with Connect Transit getting students to and from, starting at Watterson Towers.
22: Every 20 minutes we have a bus leave from there, a bus leave from here, and it's about 20 minutes to get here. So that's what Connect has sort of worked it out with us.
4: Class start times will be offset by half an hour from when they do back on campus to accommodate for travel time. I'm Braden Fogerson.
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21: This is All Things Considered from NPR News. I'm Elsa Chang.
17: And I'm Juana Summers. President Trump says the newest plane to serve as Air Force One is about to get, quote, maxed out. The White House said today that the Boeing luxury jet, which was donated last year by Qatar, will be taken out of service for upgrades. And that's renewing questions about the security features of the plane and whether it's on the level of previous jets that served as Air Force One. NPR's Joel Rose has been following this and is with us now. Hey.
6: Hey there.
17: So, Joel, do we know what the president means when he says maxed out?
6: Not exactly. President Trump flew back to Washington on the new Air Force One on Sunday evening. He was asked by a reporter why he was flying in an airplane that lacks anti-missile defense systems. Here is how the president responded.
7: You know, it has a lot of capability, but as I understand it, in about a month or so, they're going to send it to have it be maxed out. So they're going to be sending it and they'll have it be maxed out. It'll take about a month.
6: Trump did not elaborate. The Air Force referred questions to the White House. This afternoon, the White House released a statement saying the jet is perfectly safe for the president's travels, but the White House says the plane will receive, quote, upgrades and enhancements in the fall, which will take about a month to complete, though still no clarity on exactly what those are.
17: And Joel, how does this jet compare to previous planes that served as Air Force One?
6: Older Air Force One planes were customized for that purpose, with extra communication and self-defense capabilities far beyond what a typical Boeing 747 or any passenger jet would have. So for that matter, will the new ones that Boeing is building now, but that program is years behind schedule. This plane that was donated by the government of Qatar last year is supposed to serve as a bridge aircraft until they are ready. The Qatari donated jet has been retrofitted, but defense and aviation experts say that work was done relatively quickly. And as a result, the new plane probably lacks some of the self-defense technologies found on older Air Force One jets.
17: Okay, and the White House says the new Air Force One will be out of service for about a month. What can they do in that amount of time?
6: I put that question to Frank Kendall. He is the former Secretary of the Air Force under President Biden, and he's skeptical that very much can be done in a month.
10: A month is not enough time to do anything significant. Software could be done. Software changes could be made relatively easily any place. Hardware modifications, I'm having a hard time imagining any that could be done in a month that are of any serious significance.
6: Kendall and other experts were surprised to see President Trump fly on this new jet to Turkey earlier this month. Trump then flew part of the way back from the Middle East in one of the older Air Force One jets before switching back again to the new jet for the flight from the UK to Washington.
17: And what has the White House said about that switch?
6: President Trump said when he flew back from Turkey that there were no security concerns that prompted the switch of planes. He said in a post on Truth Social that he flew on the older Air Force One jet, quote, for old times' sake. You might remember the New York Times reported then that the Secret Service had intervened over security concerns and then published another story which laid out those security concerns about the plane in some detail. Days later, the Justice Department served those reporters with subpoenas, which the newspaper is now fighting in court. By all accounts, the president loves this plane, but for the first time, he appears to be conceding that it is not as well equipped as prior Air Force One jets were.
17: NPR's Joel Rose, thanks as always.
6: You're welcome.
21: For many anglers, the practice of fly fishing is about much more than catching fish. From member station GBH, Craig LaMolt reports that for some people in addiction recovery, fly fishing can be therapeutic.
25: So with this amount of line out, I want you to go ahead and cast that.
26: Jim Faust and Noreen Finnegan stand knee-deep in the Deerfield River in the northwest corner of Massachusetts as he shows her how to fly fish. Her wrist pivots the rod forward, and the line creates an arc that drops gently into the river.
25: Yes, there you go. Now you feel that?
3: Yeah.
25: Okay, good.
26: Faust is a retired anesthesiologist and these days shares his passion for fly fishing with people in addiction recovery. He tells Finnegan to pause for a moment on the backswing of her cast.
25: We have a pause, right?
3: Yeah.
25: A pause. And you think that when you pause, nothing's happening. Probably the same thing in life. Sometimes when you pause, all the important stuff is happening. And that's what's happening with a fly cast.
26: The two met at a rehab center. Finnegan was getting treatment for alcohol addiction. Faust came in to teach how to tie flies, the tiny lures that are used for fly fishing.
25: You're doing great.
3: This is great, thank you.
26: And Finnegan knew then she wanted to get out here on the river to see those flies in action.
3: It's so peaceful. It really just gets you, like Jim says, time to pause, you know? It's perfect. It just gives you time to focus on just what's around you and just like drop everything.
26: Faust's nonprofit is called Adam's Parachute in honor of his son, Adam.
25: When he got into recovery, and he had 2 years and 2 months in recovery, he devoted his life to helping other people who were seeking recovery.
26: 2 years ago, Adam saved the life of a young man who had overdosed.
25: And I think that triggered him.
26: The next morning, Adam overdosed himself.
25: So Adam passed, and he's still with me. He's with us right here, I can promise you. But then came the, how do we move forward, you know? Do we move forward?
26: That's when he came up with Adam's Parachute. It's actually the name of a fly fishing fly, and Faust sees it as an apt metaphor for his son's final moments. Adam had one parachute, and he gave it to someone else. Now, the nonprofit shares fly fishing with people in recovery.
25: I'll probably get 200 people out fishing this year. I got 100 out last year.
26: Among them is Jared Freeman.
8: I never was comfortable in my own skin, so when I was alone by myself, my mind would just race, and I'd use substances to deal with reality in my own thoughts. With fly fishing, it forces me to be okay with my own thoughts.
26: Faust has recruited other anglers to help him teach. Amy Delaney, who's in recovery herself, discovered fly fishing through a program for veterans called Healing Waters.
11: Jim was one of my mentors that taught me how to fly fish. And then when he started Adam's Parachute, I immediately offered to help.
26: She knows too many who didn't make it.
11: I just want to be able to save one. That's all I wanted to do. I just want to be able to do for somebody else what was done for me. I have to.
26: Faust says being out on the river and sharing it with others is helping him process his grief.
25: The Irish call it a thin place, you know, the place where the veil between the heavenly and the earthly or between the human and the spiritual is thin. And, you know, maybe it's even transparent sometimes, but you can feel it. These are my thin places.
26: He says many people in recovery haven't found their thin place yet.
3: All right.
26: And he's trying to help them do just that.
3: Nice. Wow. Hey.
26: For NPR News, I'm Craig LaMolt.
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1: Tilden and Carrizo Springs.
2: Abbott, who surveyed Kerr and Kendall counties today, says the damage looks worse than last year. So far in Kerr County, more than 135 homes sustained major damage or have been completely destroyed. More assessments will continue. For NPR News, I'm Blaze Ganey in Austin.
3: The national average price for a gallon of regular gas once again reached $4 a gallon. NPR's Stephen Bisaha reports fuel costs are rising as the Iran war escalates.
4: All sorts of travelers are feeling the rising costs. Commercial truck drivers, diesel is now above $5.10 a gallon nationally. Flyers, at the start of July, domestic flights were up about $93 on average from a year earlier, according to the travel site Kayak. And if you're trading in crude oil, a barrel started the week priced above $82, up about $25 since the year's start. Average gas prices peaked around $4.50 in May, but the ceasefire between the U.S. and Iran brought those prices down. Now, with the ceasefire over and fighting intensifying, prices are climbing again. Stephen Bisaha, NPR News.
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5: From the WGLT Newsroom, I'm Courtney Conroy. The chair of the McLean County Board wants to see if safeguards promised in the county clerk's office will prevent future errors on tax bills. Elizabeth Johnston says the problem with miscalculated tax bills in Hudson this year shows similarities to errors in last year's bills in two McLean County school districts.
6: So I'm really hoping that these changes that we're talking about will prevent future, but we have seen it as a pattern.
5: County Clerk Kathy Michael called the Hudson tax mix-up a human data entry error and says her office has started cross-training staff to look for errors. The incumbents running for re-election in two central Illinois U.S. House districts both have commanding fundraising advantages against their challengers. According to reports filed with the Federal Election Commission, Democratic Congressman Eric Sorensen's campaign has over $1.3 million in the bank at the end of the second quarter filing period. Sorensen has 23 times more money than his Republican challenger, Dylan Vansil. Republican Darren LaHood has $6.75 million in the bank. Democratic challenger Paul Nolley's campaign has about $230,000. Illinois State University is wrapping up renovations for its new College of Engineering. Associate Dean Matt Alderman says the former Country Financial Building on GE Road includes a marker space with 18 3D printers to help bring their ideas to reality.
7: Our students do a lot of teamwork and team presentations because communication is extremely important for engineers. You can have the best idea in the world, but if you can't present it and convince somebody of why your solution meets their need, then it's useless.
5: ISU is offering bus rides to its engineering students to come from campus across town. And the Illinois State Board of Education has released new guidelines on the use of artificial intelligence in schools, guidelines that were written with the help of AI programs like ChatGPT. Capital News Illinois reports state lawmakers called for the report and legislation that passed in 2025. The legislation came in response to growing concerns about the risks and dangers that AI poses to student learning. I'm Courtney Conroy.
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9: From NPR News, this is All Things Considered. I'm Juana Summers.
10: And I'm Elsa Chang. The summer of World Cup fever has come to a close. Spain is the champion after a 1-0 win over Argentina. It was a remarkable and thrilling tournament. I'm talking about all 104 matches, most of them held here in the U.S. And for many Americans, it was a summer that they will probably remember for a long time. We're joined now by two NPR reporters who covered the World Cup all summer long, NPR's Jasmine Gartz and Becky Sullivan. Hello to both of you.
11: Hello.
12: Hi.
10: Hi. Okay, I know both of you are in New York right now because you were both in the area for the final in New Jersey yesterday.
11: Uh-huh.
10: Becky, how did the final feel? I mean, compared to the rest of this whole tournament, did it feel like a fitting finale to this whole summer's worth of drama and festivities?
11: It was a spectacle for sure. Uh-huh. The number of fireworks alone just shocked me. But I just think it captured the vibe, right? Like just in New York this weekend, yesterday, before I headed to the game. I went to go pick up bagels for our team in the line for the bagel

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1: 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When you move for work, sometimes as much as once every year, what does home look like? A National Parks employee and his housing journey, next time on Marketplace. The City of Bloomington's Parks and Recreation Department and Dust to Glory Fitness are putting on another Hill of a Race obstacle run. 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The 3-mile run will include 25 obstacles to overcome. 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
1: 81 degrees with a bit of haze in the air here in Bloomington Normal. This is 89.1 WGLT. I'm Colleen Holden. The lingering smoke is set to fade, but overnight thunderstorms might be on their way starting around 4 a.m. McLean County has agreed to float the Village of Hudson money to cover tax collection errors. County Clerk Kathy Michael has said her office has put in additional safeguards to ensure bills go out properly in the future. In this Sound Ideas interview with WGLT's Eric Stock, County Board Chair Elizabeth Johnston says she wants assurances that mistakes like these don't happen again.
8: I think I'll be satisfied when we see the fruits of those efforts and we see that there are no more errors being sent out officially on the tax documents. We do want to have those backstops. We do want to have those double checks to make sure that things are as they should be before they go to the printer.
9: This being not the first time it's happened, there was an incident that affected two school districts last year, Olympia and Ridgeview. Do you see a through line, a commonality in those incidents?
8: We are still in the situation where the clerk has described that this is a complicated process. But we've also had an employee that has done many hours of training. We do have resources available that I'm hoping that they're taking advantage of as far as colleagues across the state on how do we make sure that this is an efficient process, that it is a clear process, and it's accurate. That's really the focus on what we're looking for. So I'm really hoping that these changes that we're talking about will prevent future, but we have seen it as a pattern.
9: And so what does the county look to do about that beyond just hoping it doesn't happen again from a administrative standpoint beyond the clerk's office?
8: From an administrative standpoint, our role is to ask questions and to get clarification from an independently elected office. It is up to them about how they run the office, but we can be encouraging those conversations to get the information and to clarify what that process is. What I'll say is that the corrections that we did last year was to actually correct the tax bill. There comes a lot of expense with that. We spent upwards of $40,000 on just mail and the printing of corrected bills. This year, we did corrected bills for people that were overcharged. But to save some of the cost, say the cost of mailings, what we worked out was this loan with the Village of Hudson, where we give them a 1-year 0% interest loan, where next year the additional money that they should have been charged will be on their bill for next year. It'll be a separate line item, so it'll be very clear as to what it was or what it is. And that way we can save some of the mailing costs. But the loan allows Hudson to operate with their budget as passed, as designed, so that there will be no disruption to services.
9: But to recoup that money next year, it requires those who were undercharged this time around to be overcharged next time around?
8: To be correctly charged, yes.
9: To be correctly charged to make up the difference. How does the county plan to communicate that with the public so they don't get the sticker shock? And whose job is that?
8: I know that the Village of Hudson has been working very hard, and the mayor, well, the president of the village, the supervisor there, have been working very hard to make sure that the residents are aware of the issue and how it was corrected. However, in the lapsing year between now and then, my guess is that there will be people who forget. I think that we will continue to have that outreach and communication with them to make sure that, as a reminder, you had a lower tax bill, you know, last year, this year it's going to be higher because of.
9: With County Board Chair Elizabeth Johnston, the county is also undergoing a transition to a new records management system, the Enterprise Resource Planning, or ERP. It seems a lot of it is on hold. The project manager said in a recent meeting that the, quote, auditors' continued delay in performing tasks is making issues worse, referring to the county's elected auditor. The report that they presented lists 11 tasks assigned to the auditor that are past due. So what's going on?
8: You know, with the auditor, again, another independent elected office that we're dealing with here, this is something where, you know, she is operating her office according to her own kind of goals and objectives. This is absolutely something we knew. We've been having conversations month after month about the delays and how that's been building and creating a bigger issue. What I will say is that the biggest conversation that we had and the most serious conversation we had was this past Monday. So it was a lengthy conversation with Sanford Hess, who is implementing the ERP, and really for us asking a lot of questions to understand, like, what is the impact of this? Obviously, We were worried about the system is only allowed to have 2 years open at a time. So until we close 2025, we can't do budgeting for 2027. Or if we want to do budgeting for 2027, but 2025 is not closed, then we can't be looking at active 2026 year. And so it does create difficulties in the budgeting process, difficulties in kind of operations.
9: What are the consequences of this not being done on time?
8: Biggest consequences for this not being done on time is this is the system that we will be relying on for reports for our 2026 audit. So if we are not in a position to have these things resolved by April 1, I would say, of next year, that is really when we kickstart with CLA and our external auditor to begin the process. So we really need those reports in hand.
9: The current auditor, Michelle Anderson, who was just reelected 2 years ago, is also just one employee in her office responsible for all this. And we understand that there have been open positions in her office. Why are those positions still vacant if there's such a backlog of work to be done?
8: There is one position that's open, and it's been open, I'd have to go back and look, but I think we're getting on close to 2 years that it's been open. This goes back to why it hasn't been filled, goes back to this is an independently elected official. They run their departments the way that they see fit. It has not been administration's policy or procedures or authority to hire on behalf of an elected official in their department. And so as much as I would like to see that position filled so that it can support, that's not under our purview at this time.
9: or for someone outside the auditor's office to step in and help? Is that even possible?
8: I would say that as long as the position is in the auditor's office, that's how it remains, is that it is her authority to fill that position.
9: The county administrator has said that she would work with the county state's attorney's office, their civil division, to explore ways to remedy this. What could that be?
8: We are working on that. We're still in the process of that and hope to have some ideas to present to the board, even potentially as early as next month.
9: But is there any sort of active understanding of what the holdup is from the auditor's office? Because you said there had been some conversations, at least.
8: There have been conversations around quite a few of the issues that we're seeing out of that office. Some of the clarity that I'd love to have to share with you today, I don't. I don't have that.
1: That was McLean County Board Chair Elizabeth Johnston speaking with Eric Stock. County Auditor Michelle Anderson says she told county administration that this transition to a new record system while in the midst of completing the annual audit would strain resources.
10: The Iran war is escalating with several U.S. service members killed and hundreds wounded over the weekend. Now Defense Secretary Pete Hegseth is heading to Congress looking for a $350 billion funding boost. That story on the next morning edition from NPR News. 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
13: In Los Angeles, I'm Kai Rizdal. It is Monday, today the 20th of July. Good as it always is to have you along, everybody. There is the war, of course, and its attendant economic trickle-down. There are consumers in this economy because we get a vote on what happens too. There's business sentiment and a zillion other things that are going to affect which way this economy goes in the short and medium term. But way up high on that list is what Federal Reserve Chairman Kevin Warsh is thinking. It is early days yet in the Warsh era, but even after his testimony last week on Capitol Hill, it is tricky to figure out exactly what he is thinking. So we've called Wendy Edelberg. She's a senior fellow at the Brookings Institution, also one of our go-tos for all things big picture. Wendy, it's great to have you back.
14: Nice to be back.
13: All right, so let's take Chairman Warsh at his word. He is speaking in declarative sentences when he says, we are going to get inflation under control. The committee will do what it takes. It is, I don't know if we use these words, but he says, you know, it's our solemn oath. What does that translate into for you?
14: I am surprised that the market is putting so little weight on possible rate cuts. The market seems to be betting that Kevin Warsh will revert to his traditionally hawkish instincts mm-hmm. and disappoint Trump the way that Powell did. And that's certainly possible, but I would not bet so strongly against Trump getting at least some of the rate cuts he wants. I mean, second term Trump has achieved so many of his goals on other fronts. And indeed, I see Warsh as already laying the intellectual groundwork for rate cuts.
13: All right, keep going. You got to spell that out then.
14: All right. So he's created these five task forces, mm-hmm. examining issues, including inflation measurement. He thinks that like the official measures may not be, you know, adequate. Right. The effects of AI, policy rules, the balance sheet. Those task forces are going to report over the next months. And, you know, the way he talked about them with Congress, I think he's telegraphing that this work will eventually produce an analytical case for lower rates without any suggestion that he's responding to pressure from the White House.
13: Don't you think, though, I mean, that he torpedoes his own credibility if he, in essence, gives the president what he wants, having constructed this intellectual framework?
14: I mean, it's a coincidence of wants, potentially. So take the way he talked about artificial intelligence at the hearing. Mm-hmm. He, you know, just I'm quoting him exactly. He said, will it increase measured prices over the course of the next 12 months? I suspect it will. But whether that's inflationary or not, that's up to the Federal Reserve. And we're going to have something to say about that. That's an extraordinary thing for the chairman of the Fed to say.
13: I keyed on the exact same thing when he said it. And my response, and I was either screaming at my TV or putting it out on the socials. I was like, doesn't the market get to decide what's inflationary here? Don't consumers get to decide?
14: Well, I think in this case, it's the task force that's going to get to decide. And my bet is that the task force says that AI-related price increases should be ignored. And I think the task force is also going to find, just serendipitously, that there are alternative measures of inflation that show that inflation is lower than the official indices indicate. And, you know, Warsh will follow those.
13: You are insinuating here that he is stacking the deck.
14: I am coming back to a coincidence of wants. I think that President Trump made it very, very clear when he chose who he was going to nominate to be chair of the Fed that he wanted interest rate cuts. And it wouldn't surprise me that a smart guy who wanted that job would think about, could he create the intellectual infrastructure, the scaffolding, to justify such cuts?
13: I'm going to go back to the credibility thing here. Chairman Warsh said, and this is a paraphrase, he used these numbers, though, it's been 63 or 64 months that inflation has been above the Fed's target, and that is a problem for both this economy and for the Federal Reserve. Don't you think there is an institutional requirement that he fix that?
14: I think that there's an institutional requirement that he looks like he's always on the verge of fixing that. I don't know. I think that the institution can withstand it not being fixed in real time. I think it always has to look like it's going to get fixed around the corner 6 months from now, next year. And, you know, I think that it's also going to depend on what measure of inflation you use, right? Like you can find a different measure of inflation that shows that inflation is indeed under control.
13: Yeah. Super quick. You got half a minute. I'm sure you saw this morning that Bill Dudley, who used to run the New York Fed, came out and said the Federal Reserve has to raise rates. Don't you think pressure mounts on Warsh the longer it goes with inflation and price levels elevated?
14: I do. And I think, look, I get why markets have priced in a possible rate increase. You know, I see the argument for that, for sure. I just don't see why no one's talking about all the indicators pointing to a rate cut.
13: Wendy Edelberg at Brookings. Thanks, Wendy. Good to talk to you.
14: Thank you.
13: Wall Street on this late July Monday, you know, meh. Details, numbers, when we get there.

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1: Her late brother Lindsey Graham's seat. 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
2: I know I'm a hard worker. I learned that from Lindsey. He cared about the people of this state. I've worked for almost 30 years for the people of this state.
1: Graham was sworn in last week to fulfill the remaining months of her brother's term, which ends in January. President Trump has endorsed her. Republican Congressman Russell Fry has also entered the race. This is NPR News.
3: From the WGLT Newsroom, I'm Courtney Conroy. The chair of the McLean County Board wants to see if safeguards promised in the county clerk's office will prevent future errors on tax bills. Elizabeth Johnston says the problem with miscalculated tax bills in Hudson this year shows similarities to errors in last year's bills in two McLean County school districts.
4: So I'm really hoping that these changes that we're talking about will prevent future, but we have seen it as a pattern.
3: County Clerk Kathy Michael called the Hudson tax mix-up a human data entry error and says her office has started cross-training staff to look for errors. The incumbents running for re-election in two central Illinois U.S. House districts both have commanding fundraising advantages against their challengers. According to reports filed with the Federal Election Commission, Democratic Congressman Eric Sorensen's campaign has over $1.3 million in the bank at the end of the second quarter filing period. Sorensen has 23 times more money than his Republican challenger, Dylan Vansil. Republican Darren LaHood has $6.75 million in the bank. Democratic challenger Paul Nolley's campaign has about $230,000. Illinois State University is wrapping up renovations for its new College of Engineering. Associate Dean Matt Alderman says the former Country Financial building on GE Road includes a marker space with 18 3D printers to help bring their ideas to reality.
5: Our students do a lot of teamwork and team presentations because communication is extremely important for engineers. You can have the best idea in the world, but if you can't present it and convince somebody of why your solution meets their need, then it's useless.
3: ISU is offering bus rides to its engineering students to come from campus across town. And the Illinois State Board of Education has released new guidelines on the use of artificial intelligence in schools, guidelines that were written with the help of AI programs like ChatGPT. Capital News Illinois reports state lawmakers called for the report and legislation that passed in 2025. The legislation came in response to growing concerns about the risks and dangers that AI poses to student learning. I'm Courtney Conroy.
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7: 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I'm Juana Summers.
8: And I'm Elsa Chang. The U.S.-Iran war is once again escalating. Over the last 2 weeks, the agreement that was supposed to stop fighting and lead to further negotiations has unraveled. The two sides have traded attacks and counterattacks against not only military targets, but also critical infrastructure, like water treatment facilities. Meanwhile, Iranian missiles and drones have targeted neighboring Gulf states, and the U.S. forces based there, claiming the lives of three U.S. service members since Friday. The U.S. has heavily bombarded Iran, and President Trump posted today that Iran will be made to pay for the killing of each American soldier, quote, several times over. Now, the average price of gas in the U.S. is over $4 a gallon. Again, that's according to AAA, as Iran has reasserted control over traffic in the Strait of Hormuz and as the U.S. reinstates a blockade on Iranian ports. For analysis on where we are at this moment in the war, we're joined now by Suzanne Maloney. She's an Iran specialist at the Brookings Institution. Welcome.
9: Thanks so much, Elsa.
8: Okay, so this war, I mean, it's been going on for almost 5 months at this point. Given the latest escalation, Suzanne, how would you characterize where we are in this moment of the conflict?
9: Well, I think what has happened is that the memorandum of understanding, which held for about 3.5 weeks, really wasn't sufficient, wasn't fully understood and agreed to by both sides. There were differing interpretations of key terms, and the

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2: It's All Things Considered from NPR News. I'm Juana Summers.
3: And I'm Ilsa Chang. Coming up, how fly fishing can be therapeutic for some in addiction recovery.
4: Probably get 200 people out fishing this year. I got 100 out last year. He's still with me. He's with us right here, I can promise you.
2: That story and more coming up after this summary of the day's news.
5: Live from NPR News in Culver City, California, I'm Duane Brown. In Texas, several communities are starting to recover following heavy flooding, the damaged property killing at least two people. Some are still in danger, as Blaise Ganey from the Texas Newsroom reports.
6: During a press conference Monday afternoon, Governor Greg Abbott said while the skies are clear, waters continue to rise, posing threats to several areas near Nueces River.
7: Evacuations will continue in areas like Uvalde, where Nueces is one of four rivers that flow through and around the Uvalde area. We also remain concerned at this time for Cotulla, Tilden, and Carrizo Springs.
6: Abbott, who surveyed Kerr and Kendall counties today, says the damage looks worse than last year. So far in Kerr County, more than 135 homes sustained major damage or have been completely destroyed. More assessments will continue. For NPR News, I'm Blaise Ganey in Austin.
5: Well, the United Kingdom has a new prime minister, Andy Burnham. He replaces Keir Starmer, who was ousted by his own party from London. NPR's Lauren Frayer has the story.
8: In his first speech as prime minister, Andy Burnham acknowledged that he is the seventh occupant of 10 Downing Street in a decade and said he wants to restore confidence in this country.
9: Britain needs to show the world that we can regain our stability once again.
8: He pledged to, quote, reindustrialize Britain, build more public housing, end what he called rough sleeping, homelessness, and announced plans Tuesday to address rising costs of living. His predecessor Starmer said he's giving Burnham his full support as he reverts to what they call a backbencher in Parliament. Lauren Frayer, NPR News, London.
5: Stocks finished mostly lower on Wall Street today. Oil and gas prices are back up again. The Dow lost more than 300 points. This is NPR.
10: From the WGLT Newsroom, I'm Courtney Conroy. The new off-campus home for Illinois State University's College of Engineering is ready for students to arrive this fall. Mechanical engineering professor Salil Bobdaker says the 28-acre space wound up as the perfect place for ISU.
11: I don't think there's a building that would be this big to have this much floor space on campus, so there's definitely a huge pro of being here.
10: College of Engineering staff moved its new home to the former Country Financial Building over the summer. McLean County government officials are expressing frustration with the county auditor for what they call a backlog that's hurting a major data project. The county is transitioning to a new records management system. A report lists nearly a dozen tasks assigned to auditor Michelle Anderson that are past due. County Board Chair Elizabeth Johnston says she's not why the elected auditor is so far behind schedule.
12: It is piling up. Every month that we go is only creating a bigger pile of things to process so that we can close 2026.
10: County Auditor Michelle Anderson says she's made clear to county administration that implementing the new system while finishing up its annual audit would strain resources. There's a new property tax law on the books in Illinois. Residents whose homes are seized and sold at auction for unpaid property taxes now have the right to keep any remaining equity after the tax debt is paid off. The U.S. Supreme Court 3 years ago ruled it was unconstitutional for the government to keep the surplus equity in a case Colleen Lindgren with the Pacific Legal Foundation helped fight.
13: They're still the property owner. They still have a constitutional right to that property. And by not notifying them properly and assuring they've received that information, you know, the government is not doing its constitutional duty.
10: The bill was signed into law this month. And the candidates running to unseat two U.S. House members in Central Illinois are well behind in fundraising, heading into the heart of campaign season. Republican Darren LaHood has raised over $3.5 million in this election cycle. Democratic challenger Paul Nolley has raised just over $400,000. Democratic incumbent Eric Sorensen has raised about seven times more than his Republican challenger, Dylan Vansel. I'm Courtney Conroy.
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15: This is All Things Considered from NPR News. I'm Juana Summers.
16: And I'm Elsa Chang. Health officials have yet to confirm the source of cyclospora in food. It has sickened thousands of people nationwide with diarrhea. The Food and Drug Administration initially said it found the parasite on a sample of lettuce supplied by Taylor Farms. That's the same company that had supplied some Taco Bell restaurants where people said they ate before they got sick. Yesterday, the FDA retracted those test results and said the test was a false positive. So, where does that leave consumers now? Well, NPR's Yuki Noguchi joins us now to explain. Hi, Yuki.
17: Hi, Elsa.
16: Okay, so does this confusion over this discredited test change anything? I mean, practically speaking?
17: Not really. You know, the back and forth, of course, confused a lot of people, but the FDA's recommendation remains to not eat iceberg lettuce grown or processed by Taylor Farms in Mexico and sold at Taco Bell's and some Walmarts. That recommendation is based only on interviews done with sick people, many of whom had eaten the lettuce or had eaten at Taco Bell. And testing is still ongoing, by the way. The FDA says it's also testing produce at the southern border now to check for cyclospora. But so far, none of this has turned up any positives.
16: Okay, so testing is still ongoing. Testing. But thousands of cases, Yuki, of this illness have been reported since May, right? Particularly within five states, including Michigan, which is the epicenter. Is it strange to you that a source has not been identified yet?
17: You know, cyclosporiasis cases are on track to break records this year, but they're pretty common every summer. You know, identifying the source quickly, of course, would help contain an outbreak and perhaps, you know, save people from getting sick weeks down the line. But Donald Schaffner, a microbiologist at Rutgers, says these are often separate and unrelated clusters.
18: Just because you're sick with cyclospora right now doesn't mean that you're part of this cluster of cases that have an epicenter in Michigan and Ohio. What we see is we see multiple cyclospora cases in this country ranging from May to August. Sometimes we can figure out what's causing it, and sometimes we can't.
17: You know, so that's why we're in this limbo.
16: Frustrating. Okay, well, the company Taylor Farms has already recalled its lettuce. Meanwhile, Taco Bell is not using Taylor Farms as a supplier. So are they still the primary suspected sources right now?
17: Well, that's what FDA officials are still pointing to, Taylor Farms, based on their interviews, again, with customers who've gotten sick. Will we ever find the cyclospora itself on the lettuce? You know, that's not clear. Parasites like cyclospora are hard to genetically test for. And plus, when you're trying to find very small amounts across what might be a huge amount of crop, you know, Schaffner says it's easy for parasites to lurk in untested areas. He also points out that sometimes people are exposed to cyclospora not from food, but from drinking or swimming in contaminated water. And he says it's possible that bad water may have been used on a batch of lettuce.
16: That is NPR's Yuki Noguchi. Thank you so much, Yuki.
17: Thank you, Elsa.
15: In North Nigeria, Ibrahim Musa makes his living by driving this motorcycle taxi.
19: Sometimes I get passengers. Sometimes I don't. But I try my best. This is how I feed my family.
15: Still, Musa's income is modest, so when it came to medical needs, he and his family relied on care once subsidized by USAID. until last year when that funding suddenly ran out, right when the family desperately needed it. Here's NPR's Ari Daniel.
20: Until recently, Ibrahim Musa and his wife had four kids, including their son Abdullahi, who used to love to help with small tasks however he could.
19: He always goes to clean my motorcycle. His heart is just kind. If someone was sad, he would go and sit with them.
20: Abdullahi developed asthma when he was five. Over time, it became increasingly serious.
19: Sometimes he would wake up, suddenly, gasping for air. I feel very, very scared. We usually rush him to the hospital.
20: They take the motorcycle. Abdullahi's sandwiched between his two parents. Those visits, plus the drugs and inhalers, were usually free. Musa says he was told that USAID was helping to offset the costs.
19: Because of that support, people like us who don't have much could still get treatment.
20: Then, last year, he had an especially severe asthma attack.
19: He told me, "Daddy, I can't breathe well." We rushed to the clinic.
20: But they learned the drugs were no longer available. Musa speculates that was due to USAID funding drying up in the wake of the Trump administration's decision to shut down the agency. A similar story had been playing out more than 150 miles away to the south in central Nigeria. In early 2025, a once cheerful 8-year-old named Ibrahim contracted typhoid fever, a dangerous bacterial infection that his father, Yakubu Garba, says he likely picked up from the drinking water.
21: It started like a normal sickness. He had fever, weakness, and was not eating well.
20: Ibrahim's condition worsened. The family visited the local clinic and received an antibiotic and rehydration regimen for free. The staff told them USAID was picking up the tab. Soon, Ibrahim was feeling better, so much so that he didn't complete his course of antibiotics.
21: Sometimes, too much stress at home will make us not remember to give the child the medicines to take.
20: But Ibrahim's typhoid rebounded and knocked him flat.
21: He would just look at me and tell me, "Baba, I am tired." That broke me.
20: When he and his family returned to the clinic, the meds were no longer free, another possible casualty of the dismantling of USAID. Ibrahim's family couldn't afford the new round of drugs. They took him home, tried an herbal remedy, and prayed.
21: We delayed, hoping we could find money or that he would get better. But he did not.
20: When NPR asked the U.S. State Department for comment, they didn't refer to these two specific cases. Rather, they referenced the five-year, $5.1 billion health memorandum of understanding that the Trump administration has signed with Nigeria. It consists of nearly $2.1 billion in health assistance, alongside another $3 billion or so from the Nigerian government.
22: In theory, setting up these systems is great. This amount of investment will actually generate a lot of good health.
20: But it's only part of the picture, argues Brooke Nichols, a health economist at Boston University. Her research shows more than 500,000 children perish due to USAID being shut down, mostly in sub-Saharan Africa. She says the abrupt termination led to a breakdown of trust and supply chains, which are challenging to reinstate.
22: It's one thing to turn something off. It is something entirely different to turn something back on again. This funding could have done much more good if there was a transition from the before times into the current MOUs, because we wouldn't have had that disruption of services.
20: While it's difficult to say for sure what would have happened had USAID remained, Nichols says the agency had been in Africa enabling a range of treatments. The MOUs are perhaps of little comfort to the two Nigerian families. Abdullahi died from that final asthma attack. And 4 days after Ibrahim's family was told they'd have to pay for the typhoid antibiotics, Ibrahim passed away. Ari Daniel, NPR News.
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1: Thunderstorms may be coming in the early hours of tomorrow morning here in central Illinois. This is 89.1 WGLT. I'm Colleen Holden. Smoke from the Canadian wildfires appears to be on its way out as thunderstorms get ready to roll in around 4 a.m. tomorrow morning. A bit of storm activity might be coming back between 7 and 8 a.m. tomorrow morning as well, but the rest of tomorrow is expected to be sunny with a high of 86. The new building for Illinois State University's College of Engineering is getting its finishing touches. The GE Road building, formerly owned by Country Financial, will be getting ready to welcome students by the start of the fall semester. WGLT education correspondent Braden Fogerson has more from a tour of the new space.
3: Much of the construction is complete at the off-campus home for ISU's newest college. Now the staff is completing their move from Williams Hall on the campus to the new building about a 10-minute drive away from the ISU quad. Dean Tom Kaiser says the building provides an accommodating range of room sizes for classes to be held when students arrive in a month.
4: So we have basically three sizes or types of classrooms. We have a bigger classroom, about 125 students can go into that. We have several classrooms with a little more than 50. And then we have, four classrooms or five classrooms that hold about 30.
3: Classrooms won't be full to start. Only underclassmen are currently in the College of Engineering, which opened last year. But within the next few years, as the next classes bring enrollment potentially up to the building's limit of 700 students, Kaiser says the next move will be to think about expansion. As students gain access to the new digs, one of the more commonplace spots to hang out or study will be the atrium area. It's largely unchanged from how Country Financial left it.
4: So the idea on this space was, let's leave it as open as we can. The furniture, they can move around if they want, but we have great study spaces or just hangout spaces for students, and they can kind of customize it however they want.
3: With spots to unwind, like the foosball table. Donations also help flesh out the building.
23: So this is our basic circuits lab. So we've got
3: $200,000 worth of equipment make up the basic circuits lab, which Professor and Associate Dean Matt Alderman explains.
23: They are designed to enable us to create and measure circuits, electrical circuits.
3: The expensive equipment was donated to ISU. The electrical engineering chair approached the company Keysight to ask if they would be interested in donating a second lab of equipment after a first was already purchased. Another key area is the makerspace. Alderman says it has 18 3D printers, a number of tools, and a plotter for printing out posters, all things to help visualize an engineer's idea.
23: Our students do a lot of teamwork and team presentations because communication is extremely important for engineers. You can have the best idea in the world, but if you can't present it and convince somebody of why your solution meets their need, then it's useless.
3: And both the wood shop and metal shop are for students when they need to build or prototype the more heavy-duty stuff you can't make in the makerspace. Salil Bavdekar is an assistant professor in the Department of Mechanical Engineering. He's been stopping by periodically to get a sense of how to get around before students arrive next month. He says the size of the inaugural class exceeded his expectations.
11: And that's without showing our students a building, a classroom, or anything. They just trusted that, oh yeah, ISU will have a good program. So now when we have people who come and start touring and looking at stuff, we have a lot of cool stuff to show them. I think it's going to make it even better.
3: 168 students make up what's now the sophomore class. Bavdekar lives just minutes away, so in that respect, he really likes the location. But he also thinks it's an ideal building in terms of size.
11: I don't think there is a building that would be this big to have this much floor space on campus, so there's definitely a huge pro of being here.
3: Even with only one class of students, he says things got cramped at Williams Hall.
11: All of last year, we had three design studios in Williams Hall, and not a lot of space for our students to go and do homework or just mingle or just work on projects together. And having all that space over here, we'll get to see our students more often, because they're kind of right outside our offices, right outside our classrooms.
3: Many students will use public transit to get from campus to the engineering building. Dean Tom Kaiser says there's a deal with Connect Transit getting students to and from, starting at Watterson Towers.
4: Every 20 minutes we have a bus leave from there, a bus leave from here, and it's about 20 minutes to get here. So that's what Connect has sort of worked it out with us.
3: Class start times will be offset by half an hour from when they do back on campus to accommodate for travel time. I'm Braden Fogerson.
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16: This is All Things Considered from NPR News. I'm Elsa Chang.
15: And I'm Juana Summers. President Trump says the newest plane to serve as Air Force One is about to get, quote, maxed out. The White House said today that the Boeing luxury jet, which was donated last year by Qatar, will be taken out of service for upgrades. And that's renewing questions about the security features of the plane and whether it's on the level of previous jets that served as Air Force One. NPR's Joel Rose has been following this and is with us now. Hey.
7: Hey there.
15: So, Joel, do we know what the president means when he says maxed out?
7: Not exactly. President Trump flew back to Washington on the new Air Force One on Sunday evening. He was asked by a reporter why he was flying in an airplane that lacks anti-missile defense systems. Here is how the president responded.
9: You know, it has a lot of capability, but as I understand it, in about a month or so, they're going to send it to have it be maxed out. So they're going to be sending it and they'll have it be maxed out. It'll take about a month.
7: Trump did not elaborate. The Air Force referred questions to the White House. This afternoon, the White House released a statement saying the jet is perfectly safe for the president's travels, but the White House says the plane will receive, quote, upgrades and enhancements in the fall, which will take about a month to complete, though still no clarity on exactly what those are.
15: And Joel, how does this jet compare to previous planes that served as Air Force One?
7: Older Air Force One planes were customized for that purpose, with extra communication and self-defense capabilities far beyond what a typical Boeing 747 or any passenger jet would have. So for that matter, will the new ones that Boeing is building now, but that program is years behind schedule. This plane that was donated by the government of Qatar last year is supposed to serve as a bridge aircraft until they are ready. The Qatari donated jet has been retrofitted, but defense and aviation experts say that work was done relatively quickly. And as a result, the new plane probably lacks some of the self-defense technologies found on older Air Force One jets.
15: Okay, and the White House says the new Air Force One will be out of service for about a month. What can they do in that amount of time?
7: I put that question to Frank Kendall. He is the former Secretary of the Air Force under President Biden, and he's skeptical that very much can be done in a month.
24: A month is not enough time to do anything significant. Software could be done. Software changes could be made relatively easily anyplace. Hardware modifications, I'm having a hard time imagining any that could be done in a month that are of any serious significance.
7: Kendall and other experts were surprised to see President Trump fly on this new jet to Turkey earlier this month. Trump then flew part of the way back from the Middle East in one of the older Air Force One jets before switching back again to the new jet for the flight from the UK to Washington. Mm.
15: And what has the White House said about that switch?
7: President Trump said when he flew back from Turkey that there were no security concerns that prompted the switch of planes. He said in a post on Truth Social that he flew on the older Air Force One jet, quote, for old times' sake. You might remember the New York Times reported then that the Secret Service had intervened over security concerns and then published another story which laid out those security concerns about the plane in some detail. Days later, the Justice Department served those reporters with subpoenas, which the newspaper is now fighting in court. By all accounts, the president loves this plane, but for the first time, he appears to be conceding that it is not as well equipped as prior Air Force One jets were.
15: NPR's Joel Rose, thanks as always.
7: You're welcome.
16: For many anglers, the practice of fly fishing is about much more than catching fish. From member station GBH, Craig LaMolt reports that for some people in addiction recovery, fly fishing can be therapeutic.
25: So with this amount of line out, I want you to go ahead and cast that.
26: Jim Faust and Noreen Finnegan stand knee-deep in the Deerfield River in the northwest corner of Massachusetts as he shows her how to fly fish. Her wrist pivots the rod forward, and the line creates an arc that drops gently into the river.
25: Yes, there you go. Now you feel that?
5: Yeah.
25: Okay, good.
26: Faust is a retired anesthesiologist, and these days shares his passion for fly fishing with people in addiction recovery. He tells Finnegan to pause for a moment on the backswing of her cast.
25: We have a pause, right? Yeah. A pause. And you think that when you pause, nothing's happening. Probably the same thing in life. Sometimes when you pause, all the important stuff is happening. And that's what's happening with a fly cast.
26: The two met at a rehab center. Finnegan was getting treatment for alcohol addiction. Faust came in to teach how to tie flies, the tiny lures that are used for fly fishing.
25: You're doing great.
5: This is great. Thank you.
26: And Finnegan knew then she wanted to get out here on the river to see those flies in action.
5: It's so peaceful. It really just gets you, like Jim says, time to pause, you know? It's perfect. It just gives you time to focus on just what's around you and just, like, drop everything.
26: Faust's nonprofit is called Adam's Parachute, in honor of his son, Adam.
25: When he got into recovery, and he had 2 years and 2 months in recovery, he devoted his life to helping other people who were seeking recovery.
26: 2 years ago, Adam saved the life of a young man who had overdosed.
25: And I think that triggered him.
26: The next morning, Adam overdosed himself.
25: So Adam passed, and he's still with me. He's with us right here, I can promise you. But then came the, how do we move forward, you know? Do we move forward?
26: That's when he came up with Adam's Parachute. It's actually the name of a fly fishing fly, and Faust sees it as an apt metaphor for his son's final moments. Adam had one parachute, and he gave it to someone else. Now, the nonprofit shares fly fishing with people in recovery.
25: I'll probably get 200 people out fishing this year. I got 100 out last year.
26: Among them is Jared Freeman.
8: I never was comfortable in my own skin. So when I was alone by myself, my mind would just race, and I'd use substances to deal with reality and my own thoughts. With fly fishing, it forces me to be okay with my own thoughts.
26: Faust has recruited other anglers to help him teach. Amy Delaney, who's in recovery herself, discovered fly fishing through a program for veterans called Healing Waters.
10: Jim was one of my mentors that taught me how to fly fish. And then when he started Adam's Parachute, I immediately offered to help.
26: She knows too many who didn't make it.
10: I just want to be able to save one. That's all I wanted to do. I just want to be able to do for somebody else what was done for me. I have to.
26: Faust says being out on the river and sharing it with others is helping him process his grief.
25: The Irish call it a thin place, you know, the place where the veil between the heavenly and the earthly, or between the human and the spiritual, is thin. And, you know, maybe it's even transparent sometimes, but you can feel it. These are my thin places.
26: He says many people in recovery haven't found their thin place yet.
5: All right.
26: And he's trying to help them do just that.
5: Hey!
26: For NPR News, I'm Craig LaMolt.
16: And if you or someone you know may be considering suicide or is in crisis, call or text 988 to reach the Suicide and Crisis Lifeline.